0: Good evening, ladies and gentlemen. This is Andrea. My husband Andrew is joining me as together we bring you the Kaposi Hungarian Hour. Szeretettel köszöntöm kedves hallgatóinkat. Itt Andrea, férjem Bandival együtt jelentkezünk a Kaposi Magyar Rádió vasárnap esti műsorával a Digital Állomáson 89.7 HD4 csatornán.
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0: We are so glad to have you join us today because we have an exciting program filled with wonderful music and a music lesson, and we'd like to share it with you. We started today's program with just the beginning of Kodály's Hungarian Rondo. We'll return to it a little later and listen to it in its entirety, but for now, it is the perfect way to introduce the theme and the musical form that ties together all of the music we'll be listening to today. The themes and rhythms are based on or influenced by the 18th century Hungarian verbunkos, or recruiting dances, and the musical form is the rondo.
1: The rondo form was developed in the 17th century and is a rather simple model. There is a main melody, a principal theme, sometimes called a refrain. Then, alternating with the main theme, there is one or more contrasting themes, which are called couplets or episodes.
0: And they are diagrammed as a pattern of letters for each segment. A is the main melodic idea, which is usually fast and catchy, and this returns two or three times after the contrasting themes, which are given the letters B and C and so on. The two most common patterns are the five-part rondo, which is the pattern A-B-A-C-A, and the seven-part rondo, which can be in the form A-B-A-C-A-B-A. So C is nicely in the middle, and then it works its way back to the end with A, the main theme.
1: We have a great illustration of how this pattern works. A short little piece, Kodály's The Viennese Musical Clock, which is from his very popular opera, Hari János. It has a repeating section, that is the A, and then three contrasting sections, B, C, and D. So the seven-part form in this is A, B, A, C, A, D, A.

0: Kodály wrote his Hungarian Rondo in 1917. It was originally known in Hungarian as Régi Magyar Katona Dalok, or Old Hungarian Soldier Songs, and Hungarian Melodies in German, and is based on actual traditional melodies from the Verbunkos, or military recruiting dances of the 18th century.
1: The Verbunkos traditionally had alternating slow and fast sections, and Kodály followed this pattern in his rondo. The same melody is repeated in the slow sections, a variety of other tunes make up the quicker sections, and in the midst of the last quick exuberant dance, there is the final return of the original slow melody.
0: Let's listen to all three movements of Kodály's Hungarian Rondo, Magyar Rondo.

0: In addition to being a musical form, a rondo can also be a character type, which is music that is fast and vivacious, normally allegro, which means a tempo that is fast and bright. And more often than not, music designated as a rondo meets both the form and the character requirements. And as rondos have a happy quality, many composers often use them as the final movement of instrumental works. And among them was Joseph Haydn.
1: In 1784, when Joseph Haydn wrote his piano concerto No. 11, the Hungarian Werbungkoszt music had already been separated from military recruitment and had developed into a musical genre in its own right. And as Haydn served as a court musician for 30 years for one of the most powerful noble families in Hungary, the Esterházys, it is then not surprising that the third and final movement of his piano concerto No. 11 would be a Hungarian rondo, Rondo al Ungarese. Let's listen to Andreas Steyer at the piano with the Freiburger Baroque Orchestra, Haydn's Piano Concerto No. 11 in D major, the finale, Rondo al Ungarese.

And as we continue with our theme today, that of the Hungarian Rondo, another of Joseph Haydn's works owes its great popularity to yet another finale with the same form and theme, another Rondo alla Ungherese. Haydn's Piano Trio No. 39 in G major was first performed in London in 1795 and soon became a favorite all over Europe. It is often referred to as one of the earliest and most vivid examples of what became known as the Hungarian style in classical music. His final movement interlaces several melodies that he probably heard at the court of Esterházy in Hungary with yet again the Verbunkos tunes and his versions of the music here written for piano, violin, and cello even allows for the flashy virtuoso and pizzicato of the violin, a favorite feature of the Hungarian gypsy violinists.

That was recorded live in Harkness Chapel at Case Western Reserve University during Chamberfest 2014, which was held in Cleveland. The violinist was Amy Schwartz Moretti, Gabriel Cavagas was on the cello, and Orion Weiss on the piano. Another beautiful example of the rondo form and the Hungarian theme was written by German composer Karl Maria von Weber in 1809. His Andante e Rondo Ungares was composed for viola and orchestra. Unlike the others we've heard so far, which were written for a fast tempo or allegro, this one, as it has in its title, is to be played andante, meaning at a moderately slow musical tempo. So this is one which fits into the musical form of the rondo, but not in character. With its charming and haunting melody and its happy contrasting themes, it is one of my favorites. The Hungarian State Orchestra with Karl Maria von Weber's Andante e Rondo Ungares.

0: yet another composer who made use of the rondo form and incorporated the Hungarian style or rhythms is Johannes Brahms. He completed his Piano Concerto No. 2 in 1881, and its public premiere was given in Budapest in November of that year with the Budapest Philharmonic Orchestra and Brahms as soloist. It was an immediate success and went on to performances all over Europe.
1: But this mammoth work defied a lot of the rules of his predecessors. Unlike the typical concertos in the classical and romantic periods, it has four movements rather than three, making it considerably longer than the accustomed 50 minutes. And again, it is that last movement that has the essential rondo form. It consists of five clearly distinguishable sections which introduce and develop five different themes.
0: The second section, which begins with the third theme, is very different from the previous two because of its distinctive Hungarian rhythms. These three themes are repeated back and forth several times before it goes on to the third section.
1: As the fourth section reprises themes 3, 5, and 4 in that order, this is definitely the most complex rondo form we've heard so far.
0: Let's listen to an iconic recording made in 1958 with Emil Gilels on the piano and Eugene Yocum conducting the Berlin Philharmonic Orchestra, Brahms Piano Concerto No. 2, the fourth movement, Allegretto Grazioso.

There are actually a lot of other pieces by a variety of other composers that we keep discovering, which are in the rondo form. So we'll revisit this topic again, but just as an example, we'll listen to just a portion of a very lively piece by Ferenc Farkas, Rondo Vigadóza Szókocsmába, or Rondo in the Tavern.

0: És mielőtt elbúcsúzunk, egy pár eseményt szeretnénk említeni. And before we end today's program, we have a few community events to tell you about.
1: This coming Wednesday, September 23rd, there will be a special program presented at Case Western Reserve University as part of the Joseph and Violet Modular Lecture in Hungarian Studies, called Charm, Politics, and Media in Contemporary Hungary. It will be a conversation with author Julia Szilanovend and two members of Case Western Reserve's teaching staff, Elliot Posner and Nazis Fejes. Julia Szilanovend will also explore themes from her New Yorker's best books of 2024 called Charm, How Magnetic Personalities Shape Global Politics.
0: Nazis Fejes is Associate Director for Undergraduate Programming and Initiatives at the Baker Nord Institute for Humanities and a lecturer in the Department of English. And Elliot Posner is Professor and Chair in the Department of Political Science at Case Western Reserve. They will discuss Hungary's new political moment and what it might mean for Hungarian and global culture, media, and the European Union. The program will begin at 6 p.m. It will be held in the TVUC Ballroom C on the campus of Case Western Reserve University. You can make reservations by calling 216-368-2242, and you can find more information at bakernord.case.edu.
1: And save the date, Saturday, October 3rd, when Hungarian Culture Center of Northeastern Ohio will hold their annual Gulyash Cook-Off. This is a fun event for the whole family that is held on their beautiful club grounds in Hiram. They are looking for people to take part in the cook-off, so if you have a terrific family recipe, they'd love to have you prepare it and present it for judging by a panel, as well as the visitors who will get to vote for their favorites. You can call 440-248-4530 to get more information and to register to be one of the chefs for the cook-off. The Hungarian Cultural Center is located in Hiram on Abbott Road.
0: And also save the date, October 16th. This is a Friday evening. It is when the Cleveland Hungarian Museum will hold their annual Vintner Dinner. It will be held at the Woodside Events Center at St. Michael's in Broadview Heights. The evening will begin with a reception at 6:30, followed by dinner at 7:45. There will be music by Harmonia, a raffle, and some fun and valuable prizes. And this is the 30th Vintner Dinner. It is the major source of support to keep their doors open, so the Cleveland Hungarian Museum would like to ask for the support of the Hungarian community on this all-important anniversary. The dinner is aptly called a Vintner Dinner because it features fine and unique boutique Hungarian wines along with a delicious dinner. But we'll tell you a lot more about

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1: Thank you, David. 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She was 87 years young. 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

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Thank you for sharing your evening with us. Please join us every Sunday over WKSU HD4 Idea Stream Public Media. This is Eugenia Stolarczyk. Thank you.

0: She's a former member of a Kurdish political party and is still being investigated for links to terrorism.
1: In the first wave of operations, I was detained and I was in prison for 11 months. So I was released about 6 months ago. It's like a punishment. Pre-trial detention is the actual punishment. I was in the Silivri campus with the others, but I haven't go to a trial because I don't have any indictment yet.
0: Can I ask you what conditions were like in the prison here?
1: Actually, everybody's conditions is not the same. Some people is staying with so many people together, and I was staying by myself.
0: But that must have been difficult too. Were you in isolation?
1: Yes. Yeah, I'm always saying that being alone for me was harder. There was nobody to talk, to make you focus on some other things. You were always thinking about your situation, yourself.
0: Are these the same conditions that İmamoğlu is also being held in?
1: He's also in the same condition. I think all of the mayors is staying alone.
0: Dozens of elected mayors have been removed from office in recent years. Many are jailed or replaced by government-appointed trustees. The latter happened in Ebru's district.
1: When you appoint a trustee, you are also cancelling all of the municipality council. So then the vote of the voters is becoming null.
0: I asked the Justice Ministry to respond to accusations it's using its courts to target government critics and opposition figures. They didn't respond. It's now been more than 2 months since the comedian Deniz Göktaş was arrested for a bold stand-up routine in which he joked about the opposition and President Erdogan. A small group of protesters are on the streets demanding his release. I estimate they're being watched over by five times as many police. The first hearing for Deniz will be at the end of the month. He's had another charge added, praising crime and criminals, and faces up to 9 years in prison. The opposition mayor, İmamoğlu, and his co-defendants are still on trial. It may be years before the cases conclude, and that, his supporters say, is the point. New investigations are opening up here pretty much every day, and it's really hard to keep up. In democracies, courts are meant to implement the law, resolve disputes, uphold rights, and everyone is held to account, including the government itself. But here in Turkey, many have lost faith in the system, and they're asking who the courts are really there to protect. That's Assignment. It was made by me, Emily Wither, mixed by Neil Churchill, and the editor is Penny Murphy.
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8: Welcome to the newsroom from the BBC World Service. I'm Pete Ross. Germany's Chancellor vows to fight on despite highly damaging state election results.
9: Today we've seen two elections with very different results. We can't sugarcoat the results in Mecklenburg-West Pomerania. It's a disaster.
8: A BBC investigation in Indonesia reveals a jailed teacher convicted of sexually assaulting a student at an Islamic boarding school has been released early.
10: He feels as if he has won. And I've lost. It makes a complete mockery of the law.
8: US officials say 18 suspects have been extradited to Florida.

0: we preserve them.
1: Many people who hear about this topic sort of assume that digital data are forever, that they exist in the cloud in some immaterial space where they can never be destroyed. But ironically, it's the exact other way around. Digital preservationists sometimes say that digital data lasts forever, or 5 years, whichever comes first. We used to store information on clay or stone tablets or in books, and those are very durable materials. To destroy a stone tablet, you know, you need a lot of force, actually. But to destroy petabytes of data, you just need to click a single button. We may end up in what digital preservationists call a digital dark ages. It's a very plausible possibility that we end up with no information about our past, because we don't have the proper infrastructure to preserve the really important historical data of our age. That risks falling to the oblivion of history.
0: So, Devin, I'm afraid we can't tell you exactly how many ghosts of people long gone might still be hanging around on the internet, or how much storage space all that data is taking up. But your question has made me think about this dead data in a whole new way. It's not junk. It's not a waste of server space or energy. Perhaps it's something a bit more noble. It's the archive of humanity's trials and tribulations since the dawn of the digital era. Even our spam emails and our search history will one day paint a picture for future historians, if we figure out how to preserve it. Thank you for such a great question, Devin. Now over to you and little Manu Chaos for the credits.
2: 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The presenter was Anand Jagatia and the producer was Emily May. 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That's +44 8000 314 773. 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
5: Hello and welcome to Newsday on the BBC World Service with Anne Soy in Nairobi and Rob Young in London.
6: Russia says it will intensify strikes on Kyiv after one of the biggest Ukrainian drone attacks yet on Moscow and the surrounding region.
5: Well, those attacks took place amid Russia's tightly controlled parliamentary elections. President Putin's party has won a large majority.
6: In Indonesia, a BBC investigation has uncovered a years-long cover-up at a prominent Islamic boarding school involving allegations of sexual crimes by the son of its founder.
5: And in Germany, the embattled Chancellor Friedrich Merz says he will stay on in his role despite what he calls a disaster for his Christian Democratic Union party in two regional elections. But we'll start this hour of Newsday with a bulletin of the latest news.
7: BBC News with Neil Nunes. Germany's Chancellor Friedrich Merz says he will stay on despite a series of disastrous state elections for his party. Preliminary results indicate the Christian Democrats have been voted out of parliament

0: for more women.
1: If more women are earning digitally, right, why do they end up spending the money in cash form?
0: I think predominantly the reason is that most of the time, these products and services are built on a gender neutral perspective. What I mean by neutral is that let's build a service, let's advertise it, and everybody's going to use it, inclusion will come. That's what's missing. It's being very intentional about understanding the barriers that women are facing in using digital products and services and investing in ensuring that the design of the product and the policy choices that are being made at a country level or at a provider's level are enabling more women to have access and to use it. I would say, for instance, if you are a regulator, central banker, you want to know the extent of the gap in women using financial services in your country. I mean, overall, global figures, we know the latest FinDex show that there's 12% gap in financial account ownership. So 52% of women had an account in the last FinDex versus 64% of men. So 12% gap. Understanding the depth of the gap is the starting point, because what you measure, you can improve.
1: Your study challenges the idea that opening bank accounts is enough to achieve women's financial inclusion. What of other forms of digital payments, such as, say, mobile money? Do we see more women opt for that?
0: The reality is that in Africa, we are a mobile-driven continent, so more women and people in general access financial services through mobile phones.
2: That was Sabine Mensah there, the Deputy Chief Executive of Africa Nenda Foundation, speaking to Nkechi Ogbonna. 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
4: In Cleveland, naturalization ceremonies have been virtually put on hold as fewer people are making it through a slower legal immigration process due to changes at the federal level. I'm Stephanie Haney. 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
6: Hello, welcome to Newsday on the BBC World Service with Rob Young in London and Anne Soy in Nairobi.
2: The German Chancellor Friedrich Merz has vowed to stay on despite damaging defeats in regional elections, which he has described as a disaster. The far-right AfD party is projected to win most seats in a second state. We're going to speak to a politician from the party's main challenger in that poll.
6: The U.S. Treasury Secretary Scott Bessent says that China and the United States have discussed proposals to set up a system through which they can notify each other of AI incidents that pose serious threats. We go live to Beijing.
2: And from the UK, we've got a report on research into technology that can be used to keep people with dementia safer in their own homes. But we'll start this hour with a bulletin of the latest news.
7: BBC News with Neil Nunes. The US Treasury Secretary Scott Bessent says China and the United States have discussed plans to set up a joint alert system on artificial intelligence. He was speaking after a meeting with Chinese officials in New York. More details from Laura Bicker in Beijing.
8: The talks between the US Treasury Secretary Scott Bessent and the Chinese Vice Premier He Lifeng are to help set the agenda for a meeting between the two leaders in Washington later this week. The US is proposing setting up a notification system for both superpowers to alert the other if AI systems threaten national security. Chinese state media only acknowledged that the meeting had taken place and that AI had been discussed, but gave no further details.
7: Officials in Gaza have announced plans to evacuate and demolish more than 250 buildings which were damaged in Israeli

0: easily won gold in the 200 meter butterfly. She did so in an Asian record time too, 2 minutes 5.08 seconds. In 2 years' time, it's expected that Yu will be a big favourite at the Olympic Games. Last year, she became the youngest ever swimmer to win a medal at the World Championships when she won gold as a 12-year-old for the China 4x200 meter freestyle team.
1: And her comment on this amazing performance was?
0: Oh, so-so in terms of her performance. She says she can get better.
1: At a time when many 13-year-olds are trying to get their 100-metre badge in the pool.
0: She says...
1: She's getting a gold medal.
0: One of the lines that really impressed me, she said about improvement. She was like, improvement comes every single day. Who, as a 13-year-old, speaks like that? Do we know any other 13-year-olds
2: exactly.
0: who speak like that? Incredible.
1: We can, but hope.
2: Amazing.
1: One to watch, definitely. A big name for swimming in the future. Isaac, thanks very much indeed. You're with Newsday on the BBC World Service with Anne in Nairobi, Rob and Isaac in London. Plenty more to come in the next hour of the programme, so do stay with us if you can.
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4: In Cleveland, naturalization ceremonies have been virtually put on hold as fewer people are making it through a slower legal immigration process due to changes at the federal level. I'm Stephanie Haney. Monday on The Sound of Ideas, we'll explore what's happening for people who are trying to become United States citizens. And we'll hear from several brand new Americans in our latest Law of the Land segment. 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
6: Hello, welcome to Newsday on the BBC World Service with Anne Soy in Nairobi and Rob Young in London.
1: Germany's Chancellor Friedrich Merz has described the results of a state election as a disaster for his party as the far-right AfD continues to make gains.
6: The US Treasury Secretary Scott Bessent has said that China and the United States have discussed proposals to set up a system through which they can notify each other of AI incidents that pose serious threats. We look at what that means.
1: And in Indonesia, a BBC investigation has found a years-long cover-up at a prominent Islamic boarding school involving allegations of sexual crimes by the son of its founder. We'll hear from one of the students who spoke about it.
7: They are paranoid.
8: I cried every day. I felt my body was dirty, unacceptable.
1: But first, a bulletin of the latest news.
9: BBC News with Emily Thomas. The US Treasury Secretary Scott Bessent says China and the United States have discussed plans to set up a joint alert system on artificial intelligence. Mr. Bessent said under the proposal, the two countries could notify each other when there were AI incidents that pose a threat. There was no statement from China. From Beijing, here's Laura Bicker.
10: We do know that for both sides, this is now becoming an urgent priority. President Xi Jinping has repeatedly called for artificial intelligence rules. So he wants some kind of international governance framework and has called for that for quite some time, actually. But when it comes to the United States, they want China not to be able to write the full rule book. So I think both agree that they need to talk about AI. Both agree that they need to talk about some kind of framework or some way of making sure that they can make each other aware of the risks, but when it comes to an international framework, both disagree on that.
9: Officials in Gaza have announced plans to evacuate and demolish more than 250 buildings damaged in Israeli airstrikes because they're at risk of collapsing. Caroline Platt has more details.
2: Gaza's housing ministry has classified around 3,000 buildings as dangerous because of damage sustained in the war between Israel and Hamas. The initiative follows repeated collapses of damaged structures, including one in Gaza City on Wednesday, which killed 21 Palestinians. The authorities say the plan is urgent because thousands of people are living

0: treasures in the form of real-life stories from the past next week. So until then, this is Max Pearson. From all of us here, thanks for listening. Goodbye.
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2: In Cleveland, naturalization ceremonies have been virtually put on hold as fewer people are making it through a slower legal immigration process due to changes at the federal level. I'm Stephanie Haney. Monday on The Sound of Ideas, we'll explore what's happening for people who are trying to become United States citizens. And we'll hear from several brand new Americans in our latest Law of the Land segment. Join us for that at 9.
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4: Welcome to the newsroom. I'm Ankur Desai. A BBC investigation discovers an Indonesian teacher convicted of sexually assaulting a student at an Islamic boarding school was secretly released early from prison.
5: I cried every day. I felt my body was dirty, unacceptable.
4: Elsewhere, China and the US have discussed plans to set up a joint alert system on AI.
6: The idea that the United States and China are uniquely responsible because they're home to so many of the key companies, I think, is what really motivates the AI dialogue.
4: We react to a damaging set of regional election results for Germany's Chancellor Friedrich Merz as he promises to fight on. And a powerful typhoon heads towards the Japanese capital of Tokyo, forcing the cancellation of air and rail services and as well impacting the Asian Games being held there. And
7: c'est toujours comme si j'allais mourir le lendemain. Il y a quelque chose de trop fort en moi qui me pousse à faire des
4: valuables belonging to the late French actress Brigitte Bardot are said to be sold at an auction in Paris. All after this update.
8: BBC News with Emily Thomas. The US Treasury Secretary says China and the United States have discussed plans to set up a joint alert system on artificial intelligence. Scott Bessent said under the proposal, the two countries could notify each other when there are AI incidents that pose a threat. From Beijing, here's Laura Bicker.
9: We do know that for both sides, this is now becoming an urgent priority. President Xi Jinping has repeatedly called for artificial intelligence rules. So he wants some kind of international governance framework and has called for that for quite some time, actually. But when it comes to the United States, they want China not to be able to write the full rule book. So I think both agree that they need to talk about AI. But when it comes to an international framework, both disagree on that.
8: Officials in Gaza have announced plans to evacuate and demolish more than 250 buildings damaged in Israeli airstrikes because they're at risk of collapsing. The move follows repeated collapses of damaged structures, including one on Wednesday, which killed 21 Palestinians. A powerful typhoon approaching Japan's Pacific coast is being felt in Tokyo, with police issuing evacuation orders for several districts. There are warnings of record-breaking rainfall. The town of Oshima is under the highest level landslide emergency warning. Our correspondent Karumi Mori is in Tokyo.
10: We've had pretty bad weather the past week, but it seems like today is the worst of it. We're getting really the brunt of the heavy rain. Tokyo Metropolitan Police, from the morning, they've been sending alerts together with the local government, issuing evacuation orders for certain wards within Tokyo. There are people being evacuated to elementary schools and middle schools. There are some rivers that run through Tokyo, including Meguro River. And so they want people to make sure that they are safe.
8: Germany's Chancellor Friedrich Merz has vowed to stay on despite a state election that he described as a disaster. Preliminary results indicate his Christian Democrats have been voted out of parliament in the northeastern state of Mecklenburg-Western Pomerania, where the far-right AfD party took the most votes. In another vote in Berlin, the CDU was beaten by a far-left party. Katja Adler says Mr. Merz is under pressure.
11: This is the man who promised a few years ago that he was going to half the support for the anti-immigration nationalist AfD party. He's seen its popularity soar. Yesterday we saw its second victory as the biggest party in a regional government. The last one was 2 weeks ago. Nationally, in opinion polls, it is the most popular party. So what we've been seeing are whispers of replacing Friedrich Merz midterm, but no one's yet sticking their neck out.

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1: On your NPR station, WKSU IdeaStream Public Media. Good Monday morning. I'm Amy Eddings. Thanks for dropping by. Coming up, medications to treat opioid use disorder can reduce cravings and the risk of overdose, but primary care providers across Ohio are hesitant to prescribe them.
2: I think there's still a question of, like, what role does medication play and does it really constitute recovery?
1: How one Ohio researcher is working to make the medication more accessible. That's coming up in 2 minutes on Today from the Ohio Newsroom. 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
4: In Cleveland, naturalization ceremonies have been virtually put on hold as fewer people are making it through a slower legal immigration process due to changes at the federal level. I'm Stephanie Haney. Today on The Sound of Ideas, we'll explore what's happening for people who are trying to become United States citizens. And we'll hear from several brand new Americans in our latest Law of the Land segment. Join us for that at 9.
1: This next story reminds me to never dismiss hobbies. Truck driver Joe Mackin spent his free time building a massive scale model of his native New York City out of balsa wood and foam board. His daughter convinced him to show off a portion of it on TikTok. You can guess what happened. The entire model is 50 feet long and nearly 30 feet wide with more than 800,000 structures. The video went viral and got Mackin's hobby to the Museum of the City of New York, where it's on display. The exhibit is titled, He Built This City. Checking traffic in this city, Cleveland, Ohio. Samson Abel, what are you seeing?
5: Well, Amy, it's been a pretty easy commute so far this morning. Not a whole lot going on. We did have an earlier accident in Cleveland, 90 westbound near 77 southbound. That was cleared up pretty quickly. No issues in the area. Near Canton, still reports of a accident, Route 30 westbound after State Route 21, but that also does not seem to be causing any big delays in the area.
1: Cloudy skies, scattered showers this afternoon, breezy and cool with a high of 66. Right now, light rain falling, 56 degrees in Akron. WKSU 645.
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7: I'm Erin Gottsacker. Medications to treat opioid use disorder have proven to be really effective. They can reduce cravings and withdrawal symptoms, decrease the risk of overdose, and help slow the spread of infectious diseases. But primary care providers across Ohio are hesitant to prescribe them. That's according to research led by Ohio University Professor Berkeley Franz. She and her team are now leading an effort to expand access to medication-assisted treatment. Berkeley, welcome.
9: Thanks so much. It's great to be here.
7: So for a study published last year, you and your team surveyed nearly 400 Ohio doctors, nurse practitioners, and physician's assistants. How willing were they to prescribe medicine to treat opioid use disorder?
9: Not super willing. We know that only about 8% of people in primary care are currently prescribing this medication. It tends to be those who are kind of new graduates, early to practice professionals who maybe just learned about this and then are a little bit more open to integrating addiction treatment into primary care.
7: Gotcha. Well, why do you think that hesitancy exists among Ohio's primary care providers? And what are the consequences of it?
9: This hesitancy is nationwide, but I do think it's concentrated in Ohio because of the prescription opioid epidemic, which really affected
2: our region here. And so I think a lot of people are scared of prescribing opioids in general. They've seen the harm that they can cause. They also have seen the, you know, the oversight of opioid prescribing and our fear of getting in trouble for prescribing them. And so I think that's a huge piece of it. There's also still just a lot of like training barriers, you know, in medical school or in nursing school, there's limited time for training, and mental health and substance use in particular isn't given a lot of attention. And I think there's also still just a lot of stigma around the medication. There's still a question of like, what role does medication play and does it really constitute recovery? I think those questions still limit people from, you know, being really sure they want to prescribe this medication.
7: Yeah. Well, your team was recently awarded a four-year, $4 million grant from the National Institutes of Health to expand access to opioid use disorder treatment. How are you getting more doctors, particularly in rural areas, to prescribe this medication instead of sending people elsewhere for treatment?
2: One of the most, you know, enjoyable parts of this is that we've been able to work with primary care clinicians to kind of address the needs that they have around prescribing. And so we spent a few years trying to learn through interviews and surveys, you know, what would it take for people to feel confident prescribing these medications. And so we worked with them to build a training program aimed at addressing clinical skills, but also addressing some of those concerns around medication use. But the one thing that we learned that we thought was really interesting was that, you know, even when people went through this training and felt like, okay, I get this, it seems straightforward, I think I can do it, people still had this kind of gap in terms of whether or not they were really ready to jump in. And that gap was just a little bit of support they felt like they needed from other clinicians. And so what we decided is that we really needed like a mentorship program where people can check in with people who are also doing this in primary care, similar setting, similar training background, and feel like they have just a little bit of scaffolding as they begin to do this.
7: Why do you think this work is so important? Like, how do you see Ohioans in our communities benefiting if these medicines are more widely accessible?
2: You know, we don't always have effective medications for other substance use disorders. And so it's great that we have one for such a deadly substance use disorder. But what's, you know, really troubling to me as a scientist is that despite these being really effective, we don't really implement them. There's some studies suggest that only 1 in 5 people in the last year who really needed these medications could access them. And so that tells me that we're not, you know, providing them in the most convenient settings or the right places. And to me, primary care is the right place to do that because it's less stigmatizing. Patients can go in for, you know, any other medical care and have it all done in the same place. And I think my hope is that we'll have a model of training that makes this really easy for primary care providers to start doing this and make this medication a lot more available.
7: Yeah. Berkeley Franz is a professor of community-based health with Ohio University. Thank you so much.
2: I really appreciate it.
7: That's all today from the Ohio Newsroom. We'll talk with you tomorrow.
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1: We've got mostly cloudy skies in the forecast today, some scattered showers later this afternoon, a 40% chance of rain. It'll be breezy and cool with a high of 66 degrees. Right now, cloudy, 63 degrees in Cleveland, light rain, 56 degrees in Akron, WKSU 651.
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10: From Marketplace in Washington, I'm Kimberly Adams. Immigrants applying for a green card could now potentially be denied if they or their children have received any kind of public benefits, like food or housing assistance, Medicaid, or free school lunch. That's under the Trump administration's new public charge rule. More than 20 states and a separate group of cities are suing to block the changes, which went into effect on Friday. Marketplace's Samantha Fields reports.
12: The U.S. has had some kind of public charge rule in place since the late 1800s.
13: Public charge rules say that people who are likely to be dependent on the government for their basic needs aren't eligible to immigrate permanently to the United States.
12: Julia Gillette at the Migration Policy Institute says for a long time that meant that if someone received cash assistance or if they were institutionalized on the government's dime, they wouldn't be eligible for a green card. But receiving other kinds of benefits wouldn't count against them.
13: Now the Trump administration is basically saying that individual immigration officers should have full discretion to decide what kind of public benefits use makes somebody a public charge and what doesn't count.
12: That means it's possible someone could be denied a green card if they've received any kind of public benefits, like food assistance, Medicaid, or college financial aid, or if their U.S.-born kids have. Cory Alonso Yoder at the University of Maryland School of Law says immigrants generally aren't even eligible for most public assistance in the first place. But there are lots of mixed-status families where parents aren't eligible for Medicaid or SNAP, but their kids are.
14: I think that we're going to see more people afraid to seek any kind of medical care or health assistance, food nutrition assistance for their children.
12: Because accepting that help could now count against them. I'm Samantha Fields for Marketplace.
10: Let's do the numbers. The FTSE in London is up about 1%. Dow, S&P, and NASDAQ futures are up in the 0.7 to 1.1% range, with the Dow future up 407 points. The 10-year Treasury yield is down at 4.95%. Oil prices are down this morning, but gas prices continue to rise. AAA reports the national average for a gallon of regular is now about $4.48. Diesel prices continue to set new record highs. It's now at $6.51 a gallon.
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10: The key reason for America's housing crisis is too little supply relative to demand. So more and more experts and policymakers are exploring the idea that factory-built homes could boost the supply of quality housing at more reasonable prices. That ambition even made it into the new landmark federal housing law. 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
15: Christian Lawrence played with Legos when he was young. Today, the founder of Rise Modular is now
16: involved with sort of life-size Lego pieces, so to speak.
15: Rise, and its approximately 200 workers, build multifamily apartments in a 150,000-square-foot factory in rural Owatonna, Minnesota. That's about an hour drive south of the Twin Cities. Modular means the buildings are constructed in factories and assembled like Lego blocks on-site to local building codes.
16: We're building three-dimensional, six-sided module that has all the finishes, kitchens, bathrooms finished, and then stacking these pieces like Legos. All the finishes are completed inside the factory before they arrive to the site.
15: Inside the factory, workers swarm over a number of large wood frame containers with spaces cut out for windows and doors. Think apartment units at various stages of construction. Lawrence points at a long passageway.
16: So this will be the corridor of the apartment building. You can see unit on either side of the corridor.
15: Rise operates primarily in the Midwest, Rocky Mountains, and increasingly the West Coast. We step inside one of the apartment units nearing the end of the assembly line.
16: You can see the sink is in. We're about to install the plumbing fixtures, faucet. Backsplash just got grouted. Appliances are in.
15: The promise of factory-built housing is that the efficiencies gained from using mass production techniques will lower costs and improve quality. Lauren says factory construction is about 30 to 50% faster compared to traditional on-site methods. He says it also generates less waste, and prices are about 5 to 10% lower.
17: You've got the efficiency of factory building, and that's true for manufactured housing and modular housing.
15: Rachel Siegel is with the Housing Policy Initiative at Pew Charitable Trusts. She says one aim of recent federal legislation, the bipartisan 21st Century Road to Housing Act, is to encourage factory construction.
17: For modular, it's going to allow for some study from HUD to think about how developments can be made.
15: For example, the Department of Housing and Urban Development will look into the benefit of creating a federal standard building code for modular housing. As for manufactured homes, those built and finished inside a factory to federal standards, Siegel says the big change is eliminating the requirement that they must have a permanent steel frame for transport.
17: That's going to allow manufactured homes to be built in more flexible designs, reduce waste, and lower the cost even a little bit more.
15: Factory-built housing, manufactured and modular, could help relieve the severe lack of housing options. However, much more needs to be done before factory-built homes join the mainstream. The new federal housing law is a step in that direction. For Marketplace, I'm Chris Farrell.
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20: Good morning. More than 100 leaders will be at the UN this week for an annual summit. How effective can the United Nations be in a divided world? We hear from a former Deputy Secretary General on Morning Edition from NPR News. Our correspondent calls diesel the literal fuel for the economy. Its cost hit record highs, making lots of things more expensive. I'm Steve Inske.
21: And I'm Michelle Martin. We drill down into how that's showing up in farmers' day-to-day operations. Also, some former
20: BR News. Our correspondent calls diesel the

0: confirms Sandra Day O'Connor to the Supreme Court, the first woman to serve on the High Court. News is next.
1: Live from NPR News in Washington, I'm Korva Coleman. President Trump has been pushing to build a gigantic gilded triumphal arch in Washington, D.C., near Arlington National Cemetery. Trump has previously said it's to honor the nation's 250th birthday, but also to honor himself. Now, he says he's going to use the arch as a huge military complex. It's to hold large amounts of weapons and positions for military snipers. Opponents say there's no military reason for this. The Pentagon's right there. But NPR's Franco Ordonez says just as when the Trump tore down part of the White House for his ballroom, there doesn't seem to be a quick way to stop this project.
2: In this case, he's essentially ignoring many of the traditional processes in place, you know, skipping Congress, and taking what is a very liberal interpretation of his own executive authority. And frankly, daring those opposed to him to try to stop him. And like the ballroom, many fear that he will move too quickly, much more quickly than the courts can respond, to the point where it just gets very, very hard to kind of turn the clock back or stop or slow the project to make a difference.
1: NPR's Franco Ordonez reporting. Customers who use heating oil could pay sharply higher costs for it this winter as the war with Iran continues. Many households are already paying substantially more for gas and groceries. NPR's Windsor Johnston reports.
3: The fallout from higher oil prices won't end at the gas pump. Mark Wolf is the head of the National Energy Assistance Directors Association. He says people who depend on heating oil will really feel it when the cold weather arrives.
4: They're getting hit twice because they're already paying more for gasoline, and now their home's heating oil has gone up more than 50% since the start of the war. Last year, it paid about $1,750. This year, it could go as high as $3,000.
3: That could be especially difficult for people on fixed incomes. Wolf says the Trump administration has not increased energy assistance and argues that pulling back from clean energy programs leaves families more vulnerable to volatile fuel prices. Windsor Johnston, NPR News.
1: Russia says three people were killed when Ukraine launched a drone attack on Moscow. NPR's Charles Maines reports.
5: The casualties came after drones struck a Moscow apartment building. An oil refinery was also attacked, despite claims by President Trump that both Russia and Ukraine had agreed to halt strikes on energy infrastructure. Russia's defense ministry said Ukraine launched some 1,600 drones, all told, with about a third targeting the capital. The attacks also came as 3 days of voting to determine the makeup of Russia's parliament, the Duma, wrapped on Sunday. Early returns showed President Putin's ruling United Russia bloc dominating the field, what the Kremlin is expected to claim as a mandate for continuing the war. Yet anti-war candidates were stripped from the ballot ahead of the vote, leaving pro-war factions the only choice for voters.
1: This is NPR News.
6: Local news now from WKSU Idea Stream Public Media. I'm Amy Eddings. The Ohio Bureau of Criminal Investigation is investigating an officer-involved shooting in Warrensville Heights over the weekend. The incident took place Saturday afternoon at the parking lot of the Family Dollar store in Warrensville Center Road. The victim, a man, is reportedly in stable condition. Warrensville Heights police said more information will be released as it becomes available. This week, Northeast Ohioans get a break from what has been warm and humid conditions with cooler temperatures in the upper 60s. The region's summers are getting longer and warmer due to climate change. Athletic director Todd Sable says that puts student athletes at risk of heat-related conditions like dehydration, cramping, and even heat stroke.
7: Exertional heat stroke's the big one because that can be deadly. The nice thing about exertional heat stroke, though, is it's 100% preventable if you have the right things in place.
6: Sable says staying active during the hot summer months is one of the best ways to prevent heat-related illnesses in the fall. Rural attorneys in Ohio are aging, and fewer young people are choosing to replace them. In some counties, that's making it harder to provide representation for people who cannot afford a lawyer. IdeaStream Public Media's Amanda Pirani has more.
8: In many Ohio counties, if someone doesn't have the money for an attorney, they'll get what's known as court-appointed counsel. That's a private lawyer paid by the county to take on their case. But that's not a full-time job. And Ashland County Municipal Court Judge John Good says it's getting harder to keep the legal system working.
9: I basically have two local attorneys that do criminal work and that are willing to take our cases by appointment because it doesn't pay very much.
8: Ohio has set up a student loan repayment program to encourage lawyers to set up shop in underserved counties. But Judge Good says counties like Ashland may eventually have to

0: long. But here we are many months in, and there's no sign the conflict is ending. Iran's president will be here. He'll be speaking a day after Trump. It's not clear if there'll be any kind of interaction between lower-level U.S. and Iranian officials, but U.S. officials haven't ruled that out.
1: NPR's Michelle Kellerman reporting. Before Trump's appearance at the U.N., he will meet with New York City Mayor Zohran Mamdani today. NPR's Brian Mann reports this will be the third meeting between the two men since Mamdani won election last year.
2: On paper, Trump, a MAGA Republican, and Mamdani, a Democratic Socialist, are political opposites, and at times they've criticized each other fiercely. But both have deep political and cultural roots in New York City, and their past encounters at the White House were seen as surprisingly cordial. According to Mamdani's office, today's planned meeting will happen at Gracie Mansion, the mayor's official residence in Manhattan. In a statement, city officials said the meeting will focus on issues affecting New York City and New Yorkers. In the past, the men have talked about housing and transportation projects. Mamdani has also hosted meetings with mayors from around the world ahead of the UN gathering, and he's meeting today with the president of Brazil. Brian Mann, NPR News, New York.
1: Three media organizations are suing the government after President Trump blocked them from the White House. CNN, MS Now, and Politico say the White House is blocking them because Trump objects to their reporting. They say it's a violation of the U.S. Constitution's First Amendment. NPR News has released a statement in support of the news organizations. NPR condemns the White House action without qualification. Germany's chancellor is dismissing calls to resign after the chancellor's ruling coalition suffered a setback in regional elections. NPR's Esme Nicholson reports from Berlin.
3: Just 2 weeks after Friedrich Merz's Conservatives halved their share of the vote in the state of Saxony-Anhalt, the party has ended up with its worst ever results since World War II in the northeastern state of Mecklenburg-Western Pomerania. Here, Merz's Social Democrat coalition partner has also been defeated by the far-right Alternative for Germany party, which ran an anti-immigration campaign. The AfD has even gained ground in liberal Berlin, but the clear winner here is the far-left party Die Linke, which pledges to make the capital affordable again. Speaking as the exit polls were announced, Merz admitted the results are a disaster, but defiantly vowed to push ahead with his federal agenda. For NPR News, I'm Esme Nicholson in Berlin.
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4: Local news now from WKSU, IdeaStream Public Media. I'm Amy Eddings. The Ohio Bureau of Criminal Investigation is investigating an officer-involved shooting in Warrensville Heights. The incident took place Saturday afternoon at the parking lot of the Family Dollar on Warrensville Center Road. The victim, a man, is reportedly in stable condition. Data centers remain a hot topic, and Cleveland still has a moratorium in place that blocks new facilities. IdeaStream's Sean McDonnell has more on public hearings that begin this week that could shape the city's policies.
5: Where can you build a data center? And can Cleveland supply the electricity and water they need? City officials don't have answers yet, but Councilmember Brian Casey says they need to hear from residents before they create any new rules.
6: We know that this is a very hot topic, not only here in the city of Cleveland, but nationally as well. And we want to make sure that transparency and everybody has a voice.
5: The first public hearing on data centers is Thursday night at 6 at Collinwood Rec Center. Cleveland has also launched an online survey. Sean McDonnell, IdeaStream Public Media.
4: Fewer young people are choosing to pursue legal careers, and that shortage is being felt in rural areas. Ashland County Municipal Court Judge John Good says he's down to two attorneys who will serve as court-appointed counsel for those who can't afford a lawyer.
7: I'm spending time that I don't have making phone calls to lawyers, begging them to take this case when I need to be working.
4: The Ohio Department of Higher Education has set up a rural practice incentive which pays off student loans in exchange for practicing in designated underserved counties. But Good says the issue is complex. He's not sure if addressing financial barriers will be enough. Deshaun Watson and the Browns beat former Cleveland quarterback Baker Mayfield and the Buccaneers 23-19. The weather was also a factor for Mayfield. He was leading a potential game-winning drive in Tampa when lightning and driving rain forced a two-hour, 12-minute weather delay with about 2 minutes left in the game. Mayfield was unable to complete the comeback when play resumed. The Guardians blanked the Athletics 1-0 to sweep their series and stay on top of the AL Central. Cleveland is one game ahead of the second-place Chicago White Sox. The Guardians head to Boston Tuesday to face the Red Sox, who clinched a playoff

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8: This is Think. I'm Chris Boyd. Today we're hearing a case against building up America's nuclear stockpile. My guest, Aaron D. Dumbacher, is Stanton Nuclear Security Senior Fellow and Director of the Defense and National Security Program at the Council on Foreign Relations. Her essay for Foreign Affairs magazine is called America Doesn't Need More Nuclear Weapons. Aaron, to the extent that we are moving out of an era of significant nuclear de-escalation, what factors contributed then to the success of that de-escalation?
9: It's a great point. I think it's important to recognize that as the Soviet Union transformed itself into the Russian Federation in the early 1990s, that some folks in the strategic community and even in the U.S. military said, you know what, maybe we can take a little bit of a pause from building up our forces. We had arms control agreements in place with the Russian Federation. We were supporting and cooperating with the Russian Federation in many aspects, actually, on that were of global concern. For example, on nuclear security matters, making sure that terrorists couldn't get a hold of a weapon of mass destruction. The US and Russia were partners in that. We were also partners in outer space. Rose Gottemuller, who negotiated the New START agreement recently, published a book on just that topic. And I think it's important to recognize that era might now be over. I think it's fair to say. But that doesn't necessarily mean that we need to restart or turn back on some of the mechanisms that we had in place in the early Cold War before the United States and Russia started to reduce the size of the nuclear arsenals in the 1980s. The global nuclear environment is changing. We now also have China really building up its nuclear weapons arsenal. That's concerning, and that's something that the United States National Defense strategies and plans need to accommodate. There's no question in my mind about that. But I would advocate that first, before we think about expanding the scope of our nuclear modernization and adding to the to-do list, that defense contractors and national laboratories and the U.S. military are working really hard to achieve in terms of modernizing and rebuilding, just recapitalizing our current U.S. nuclear forces. We also really need to be focusing on the non-nuclear options so that we never get to the point of needing to use a nuclear weapon in the first place. I think we need to be mindful that if we were to build a larger and a more diverse nuclear arsenal, we'd really be potentially undermining rather than strengthening our deterrence. And so that's why I'm calling for, you know, strengthening conventional deterrence to preclude escalation in the first place, and really attending to and focusing on the modernization of our existing nuclear capabilities.
8: You said earlier, I mean, no one wants a nuclear war. That's one small comfort in these scary scenarios, right? Everyone understands how potentially catastrophic this could be. But at the risk of making it hard for everyone to sleep tonight, how could a miscalculation happen if we add more of these smaller scale nuclear weapons to our existing arsenal?
9: Yeah, I think introducing new smaller scale nuclear weapons could raise risks there. So I don't see, and there's been some scholarship on this, you know, I don't think nuclear weapons are an effective tool for coercing an adversary and trying to get them to back down amidst a conflict. In every day, better and better research on how the human brain works, psychology, especially psychology when under stress. Psychologists call it the domain of losses. If you are threatened at a time in any context, be it, whether you be the leader of a nuclear armed state or you're thinking about that kitchen renovation we were discussing earlier, any human who is under threat in that instance is much more likely to act irrationally than rationally. They're likely to take on more risk in those moments. And so I worry about additional relatively low yield nuclear weapons in such an instance of a crisis or conflict. No matter whether or not, you know, one of those is deployed and used, if it's of similar yield or comparable or causes some sort of comparable damage to one that I might have just deployed myself if I'm a leader, you know, the opponent's not likely to back down in that instance. The damage assessments would be really hazy. Trying to get a sense for what really happened would be hazy in the midst of a crisis. And I think leaders would be taking on more, not less risk. They might become more inclined to widen the war and to respond with additional nuclear attacks, including potentially on US territory. So deterrence really requires that an adversary not just perceive the consequences of what, you know, their actions might bring, but also that they see an alternative, better course of action that is preferable to them. And I think introducing new risks, new weapons complicates that. Especially in a moment of crisis or a concerning moment when, for example, the leaders aren't in good communication with one another, they're much less likely to be in good communication with one another after the first nuclear weapon is fired. And so I think it really just complicates any attempts to reassure the adversary or find a way to de-escalate a conflict.
8: If the U.S. comes out of this nuclear strategy review and decides to refrain from adding to the numbers of nuclear weapons in its possession, what effect is that likely to have on the interest that current non-nuclear states have in acquiring such weapons?
9: Honestly, I'm not sure it will have a huge effect. I think every state so far that has developed nuclear weapons, and given the strength of the international regime and treaty that we have in place to really limit how many countries around the world have nuclear weapons to only 9 today. It was feared back in the Kennedy administration. President Kennedy warned that there could be at least 20 or more states with nuclear weapons. That was the fear in the early 1960s. But we've been able, through really diligent, careful, difficult work over the decades, to cap that and really limit it. There's only 9 today that have nuclear weapons. Every state makes independent decisions. And there are a number of states with the resources and the acumen, frankly, that if they decided one day that they wanted to switch from having simply a peaceful nuclear program to actually weaponizing something, there are ways and mechanisms by which they can sovereign sovereignly do that. They don't necessarily need permission from the United States, and they don't need permission from anyone else to do so. So this might be an opportunity for the United States to lead and demonstrate again, both to our allies who have the capacity one day, if they so choose, to go nuclear. There's active discussions amongst some of those states internally about whether or not some of those states really should do so if the United States isn't a credible partner. I think it's an opportunity now to lead and to demonstrate that non-nuclear options are really the answer.
8: If we might be on the precipice of a new nuclear arms race, Aaron, how predictably could such an escalation play out? Will we know how things are going?
9: In terms of arms race, I mean, I think arms races don't necessarily happen quickly or abruptly, right? We sort of see the fruits of them over years and decades, at least we have in the past. These are big, complicated systems in most instances to develop. That's not to say that there wouldn't be indicators, and I think there's a lot of really great open source, non-governmental research being done. Now we have more satellites in orbit than we ever have had before, with cameras, eyes, and ears to try to get a sense for what activities are happening here on the ground. We have a global system in place led by the United Nations and the International Atomic Energy Agency and others to measure and be on the lookout for any nuclear testing that might take place anywhere around the world to make sure that there aren't burgeoning nuclear weapon states around the world. I think all of that is really important, and that there's continuation of those activities to make sure that that what holds true today in terms of our understanding of the relative size and scope of the US, the Russian, and also the Chinese and other nuclear stockpiles holds true and is consistent over time. There are some measurements and some ways of observing that. But if, for example, we start to hear reports that the Russians are really expanding or the Chinese are really expanding certain types of development processes for what you might call dual use systems, that would be a signal to the United States that we too might need to take a step. That is the very arms race dilemma that the United States and Russia worked to reduce for decades through arms control agreements. If those aren't on offer today, we have some means of observing, but frankly, it's much more dangerous and much more likely, even if it's a so-called slow walk arms race, even if it takes place over years and decades.
8: Aaron Dumbacher is director of the Defense and National Security Program at the Council on Foreign Relations and author of the foreign affairs essay, America Doesn't Need More Nuclear Weapons. This is Think. I'm Chris Boyd. There is research to show that many people who own firearms want them for protection. However, there's also research to say people who keep firearms at home are significantly more likely to be killed by a gun. Is there something about any country possessing nuclear weapons that actually increases the risk, counterintuitively, of being attacked?
9: Not just being attacked, but also potentially of nuclear accidents, right? The greater the size and scope of a nuclear fleet, a nuclear arsenal, the more likelihood that we could see mistakes or accidents around the world. There are only 9 countries around the world that have nuclear weapons today. Some of those are in very advanced economies with advanced militaries. I would argue that the U.S. military's ability to maintain a safe, secure, and effective nuclear deterrent in the form of its strategic nuclear weapons is beyond the capacity of many other militaries all around the world. I think we are the gold standard when it comes to that. But even within our forces over the decades, you know, there have been some accidents, thankfully nothing that has resulted in a large radiological release or anything that has prompted a nuclear war or a nuclear exchange, thankfully. But it's really hard work to maintain that. And so the more, I think it's fair to say that, the more nuclear weapons there are in the world, the greater the risk that there will be not just a potential for deliberate use of those nuclear weapons, but potential for mistakes or accidents.
8: What would it take to put the world back on a path of nuclear non-proliferation?
9: Several efforts. I think for the world to get back on a path of non-proliferation, the first most important step is reaffirming that nuclear weapons are really not weapons of war, and for more states to recognize that. And I think the leaders of the permanent five members of the United Nations Security Council, and in some ways they've agreed that they're, a nuclear war cannot be won and therefore should never be fought. That's the old Reagan-Gorbachev agreement phrase from Reykjavik. And I think the more countries, the more leaders around the world who recognize that these are really not weapons of war, but that they are truly devastating for the civilian populations if they were to ever be used for a third time in history. I think it's important that that norm sort of be reiterated and complied with, especially by the larger nuclear powers around the world. The second piece is thinking about other ways to engage and advance national interest. I would argue that there's a greater degree of innovation and potential for conventional weapons to achieve one's aims in a crisis, and especially in a limited war context as well. There are ways that we can fight differently that preserve international humanitarian law concerns about proportionality and discrimination, making sure that if there is a war, that it's not affecting a civilian population. Nuclear weapons are not an answer to really solving and achieving national aims.
8: Aaron Dumbacher is Stanton Nuclear Security Senior Fellow and Director of the Defense and National Security Program at the Council on Foreign Relations. Her essay, America Doesn't Need More Nuclear Weapons, appears in Foreign Affairs magazine. Aaron, thank you for making time to talk about this.
9: Thank you for having me.
8: 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Again, I'm Chris Boyd. Thanks for listening. Have a great day.

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1: Hi, I'm Chris Boyd, host of Think. 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
4: President Trump's foreign policy is making the world safer for corruption. What does that mean for democratic values around the world? From WAMU and NPR in Washington, this is 1A. Hi, I'm Jen One.
5: And I'm Todd Zwillick.
4: America First has been President Trump's motto since running for office. But his foreign policy reflects something else entirely.
5: Greenland, Canada, Venezuela, Brazil, just some of the countries where the Trump administration has deployed the tools of diplomacy to promote its own interests.
4: For today's installment of our series, If You Can Keep It, how President Trump's approach to foreign policy is enriching himself and his allies.
5: The first journalists and several major news outlets were barred from the White House over the weekend, what that means for freedom of the press.
4: That's coming up after this news.
6: Live from NPR News in Washington, I'm Korva Coleman. President Trump goes to New York today ahead of the speech he will give tomorrow morning at the opening of the United Nations General Assembly. His remarks will come as the world watches the ongoing U.S. and Israeli war against Iran. Today, Trump will meet New York City Mayor Zohran Mamdani at the mayor's mansion. Stocks opened higher this morning as crude oil prices dip. NPR Scott Horsley reports the Dow Jones Industrial Average gained about 120 points in early trading.
7: Crude oil prices dropped to their lowest level in 11 days, with the U.S. benchmark falling below $100 a barrel. The drop in oil prices comes despite fresh attacks by Iran-backed Houthi rebels on targets in Saudi Arabia. Retail fuel prices in the U.S. continue to climb. AAA says the average price of regular gasoline inched up to $4.47 a gallon, while the price of diesel fuel pushed further into record territory, averaging $6.51 a gallon. Treasury Secretary Scott Bessent says talks with his Chinese counterpart in New York over the weekend were very successful. President Trump is set to host Chinese President Xi Jinping in Washington later this week. Scott Horsley, NPR News, Washington.
6: President Trump is vowing to create an AI force to oversee the technology's development. But as NPR's Bobby Allen...
7: Fuel pushed further into record territory, averaging $6.51 a gallon. Treasury Secretary Scott Bessent says talks with his Chinese counterpart in New York over the weekend were very...

0: AI Force would look like, what powers it will have, and whether it needs congressional approval are all open questions. Trump also wrote that in addition to the new AI entity, he will appoint an AI czar to monitor the industry. Trump's announcement comes as fears grow in Washington about AI's rapidly advancing capabilities, and it follows several instances where AI agents autonomously hacked into companies, and former AI employees spoke out about the societal dangers of the powerful technology. Bobby Allen, NPR News.
1: The ex-husband of Lindsay Clancy is speaking about the strangulation deaths of their three children in Massachusetts. A mistrial was declared in Massachusetts in his ex-wife's prosecution. Patrick Clancy told CBS's 60 Minutes that previously he did not know much about postpartum depression and illness.
2: I could piece together what it was like to be really, really anxious or depressed, but I didn't know how to manage a postpartum illness. I think mental illness has this ability to be tragically deceptive, so I'm sure there are things that I didn't see.
1: 11 of 12 jurors in Lindsay Clancy's trial were prepared to acquit her of criminal responsibility, suggesting that they were prepared to accept her defense of postpartum psychosis. You're listening to NPR.
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4: From the Saturday Evening Post, this is the Post Perspective for September 21st. Motion pictures were becoming legitimate entertainment, the Post reported today in 1907. Not quite as legitimate as live theater, but the movies had gained a growing audience. Motion pictures were now the ground floor of the entertainment world, the same place that vaudeville had occupied for years before gaining acceptance. Now it was presented in lavish theaters, and their old venues were being converted into movie houses. And, as vaudeville did, motion pictures offered nonstop performances all day long. Pay your nickel, stay as long as you want. Any day now, the Post editors expected to hear that famous architectural landmarks were being torn down and replaced by motion picture palaces, and actors from legitimate theater would star, or, as they put it, pose in motion pictures. Movie theaters offered just what audiences wanted. Histrionics in convenient doses in comfortable surroundings. The idea of someday watching movies on a wireless telephone while flying across country would have been literally unimaginable. There's more from the Post at SaturdayEveningPost.com.
5: Good morning and happy Monday. You're listening to 1A here on Idea Stream Public Media. I'm Chris Dudley. Thank you for joining us. Looking at overcast skies so far this early part of your morning, and we are looking at showers likely to cover most of the Northeast Ohio region getting further on into the day here. Highs are going to be on the cooler end. We're definitely going to be working our way into that fall weather this week. Highs today are going to be in about the mid-60s or so. Rain then mostly kind of ramping down overnight, leaving us with a mostly cloudy start to your Tuesday tomorrow, and then a low chance of showers heading our way.
6: This is 1A. I'm Jen White.
7: And I'm Todd Swillick.
6: Over the weekend, journalists from CNN, Politico, and MS Now, formerly MSNBC, said they were barred from White House grounds when they showed up for work on Saturday.
8: I attempted to scan my badge, which we have to do and able to get into the White House grounds. It did not work. There was a red beeping light, and so the officer asked me to hand over my badge. He said that it was disabled. I asked why I was not able to get inside. He said it was above him. And then our producer after me also scanned her badge, and it actually worked. She was able to get through and into the White House. But I want to say not just me, but also our photographer had their badge taken this morning.
7: President Trump said on Friday that he was banning the three outlets because of their negative coverage of his administration. It's just the latest in the Trump administration's ongoing attacks on the media. The Trump administration has restricted press access at the Pentagon. The president himself has already tried to ban other outlets, like the Associated Press, from the White House. And

0: 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Microdramas exploded onto the scene during the pandemic. What originated in China has turned into a major industry globally. We have more on that conversation up ahead, about 22 minutes for Hour 2 of 1A, here on Idea Stream Public Media.
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6: Microdramas have made billions globally. Now the short scripted series face a new threat, artificial intelligence. From WAMU and NPR in Washington, this is 1A. Hi, I'm Jen White. Microdramas, or vertical dramas, are becoming a lifeline for Hollywood. They were watched regularly by 66 million Americans last year. 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What's next for this growing industry? We want to hear from you. 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
7: Live from NPR News in Washington, I'm Corva Coleman. The TV news organizations that pool their resources to record the president and the White House have agreed to stop covering White House events. They're citing President Trump's decision to ban three media organizations, CNN, MS Now, and Politico. All three organizations are suing the government over the ban. NPR's David Folkenflik says now the TV pool says it won't cover the White House.
8: This morning, the White House sends out guidance about who's going to be the pool. It was CNN's turn. There's nobody listed. Why is that? Well, the other networks have said, essentially, we're not going to step up and fill the gap. If you're tossing out CNN, a strike against one of us is a strike against all of us. And notably, Fox News fully embracing that. Its White House reporter Chief White House reporter Jackie Heinrich is the head of the White House Correspondents Association. She's made clear also that she sees this as a violation of First Amendment rights.
7: NPR's David Folkenflik reporting. The cost of fuel continues to skyrocket. AAA says the average price of diesel is more than $6.50 a gallon. Farmers are seeing increasing financial pain. John Boyd Jr. is the founder and president of the National Black Farmers Association. He's in Southwest Virginia. Boyd says the cost to fill up his tractors has nearly doubled.
9: But we're not going to make it like this because this administration has really taken farmers to a place where they've never been in this country. Mm-hmm. From the price of commodities such as corn, wheat, and soybeans, the corn is $5 a bushel. So there isn't any room to make up or add anything to it like a lot of people would think. That's the price that I'm selling corn for. And then I have to come up with the money to put this diesel fuel in there. right at $1,000 every time I fill up.
7: He spoke to NPR's Morning Edition. Turkey says it's ready to provide Saudi Arabia with military help following missile strikes on the Saudi capital by Iranian-backed Houthi rebels.
9: To it, like a lot of people would think, that's the price that I'm selling corn for, and then I have to come up with the money to put this diesel fuel in there. Right at

0: 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And from the estate of Joan B. Kroc, whose bequest serves as an enduring investment in the future of public radio and seeks to help NPR produce programming that meets the highest standards of public service in journalism and cultural expression.
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13: I'm Indira Lakshmanan. It's Here and Now. Coming up, diesel prices just keep rising, straining an already struggling trucking industry. We hear how they're getting by.
12: Also, the Iran war has raised the price of crude oil, benefiting a key producer and exporter, Russia.
14: Russia was really starting to feel, before the Iran war, the financial crunch of the war in Ukraine. And in some ways, this has really saved Vladimir Putin.
15: And I'm Peter O'Dowd, hosting from KTOO in Juneau, Alaska, where climate change is making landslides more likely. Across the region, people anxious about when the next disaster might strike.
16: The earth could just swallow us whole at any moment, you know.
15: Coming up Here and Now.
13: The news is first.
17: Live from NPR News, I'm Lakshmi Singh. Paramount appears to have resolved an antitrust lawsuit that threatened to block its takeover of Warner Brothers Discovery. A person with knowledge of the arrangement tells NPR Paramount's owners made a series of concessions to a coalition of 12 Democratic state attorneys general. The agreement requires Paramount to operate Warner Brothers Studios and Paramount Pictures separately for the time being. Together, they'll release at least 30 films a year or risk financial penalty. Also under the deal, Paramount, which is run by Trump-allied Ellison family, will create a board intended to insulate CNN from corporate intervention. This is CNN, MS Now, and Politico sue to force the administration to restore White House credentials after President Trump banned them over their unfavorable coverage of them. Vice President J.D. Vance says he takes issue with describing Trump's action as a ban.
18: If you're going to engage in what is effectively far-left propaganda, why would a Republican White House give you special access?
17: Van speaking with reporters from Joint Base Andrews before departing for North Carolina. President Trump says the 250-foot arch he wants built near Arlington National Cemetery will also serve as a complex for the U.S. military. NPR's Frank Ordonez reports it will have drones and sniper positions.
19: Mark Kansian from the Center for Strategic and International Studies says the president appears to be using the same national security rationale he made for his ballroom complex. But he says the considerations are not the same for the arch and the White House, where there is a bunker.
20: The difference is that the bunker reflects a widely accepted need to protect the president. It's bipartisan. There already was a bunker. This would be more elaborate. There doesn't seem to be any need. There certainly hasn't been any need articulated beforehand about why this facility would need drones and snipers.
19: And he notes that Joint Base Meyer-Henderson Hall is just a mile away. Franco Ordonez, NPR News.
17: World leaders are gathering at the United Nations this week in New York. President Trump will be among the first speakers tomorrow morning. More from NPR's Michelle Kellerman.
0: This is the last General Assembly for Secretary General Antonio Guterres, who has raised concerns about a fragmented world. He's pushing for a ceasefire in Russia's war against Ukraine and de-escalation in the Persian Gulf. The leaders of Brazil, Kenya, Canada, and the European Union echo that, writing in a joint op-ed in the Financial Times, calling for cooperation over fragmentation. Climate change and AI are expected to be major themes, though last year President Trump called climate change a hoax. In addition to his speech, he's expected to meet Ukraine's president and Venezuela's interim leader, who took over after the U.S. ousted Nicolas Maduro. Michelle Kellerman, NPR News, New York.
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21: 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I'm Josh Boos. Seven students on board an Elyria school bus were involved in an accident this morning. Elyria Schools says the students were en route to Northwood Middle School. According to multiple reports, four people, including one student, were taken to the hospital with minor injuries after a Honda hit the front passenger side of the bus. WKSU, IdeaStream Public Media. I'm Josh Boos. Seven students on board an Elyria school bus were involved in an accident this morning. Elyria Schools says the students

0: Family Dollar store on Warrensville Center Road. The victim, a male, is reportedly in stable condition. The state is investigating. Data centers remain a hot topic, and Cleveland still has a moratorium in place that blocks new facilities. IdeaStream's Sean McDonnell has more on three public hearings that begin this week that could shape the city's policies.
1: Where can you build a data center? And can Cleveland supply the electricity and water they need? City officials don't have answers yet, but Councilmember Brian Casey says they need to hear from residents before they create any new rules.
2: We know that this is a very hot topic, not only here in the city of Cleveland, but nationally as well. And we want to make sure that transparency and everybody has a voice.
1: The first public hearing on data centers is Thursday night at 6 at Collinwood Rec Center. Cleveland has also launched an online survey. Sean McDonnell, IdeaStream Public Media.
0: Former Browns manager Ernie Accorsi has died. The Giant said Accorsi died Sunday at the age of 84. He served as the Browns GM from 1985 to 1992 and put together teams that went to three AFC championships. Cloudy and cooler conditions will continue throughout the afternoon with a chance for showers, high 65. Tomorrow, the first day of autumn. Cloudy skies are on tap, highs in the mid-60s. 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
5: I'm Indira Lakshmanan in Boston. This is Here and Now. Diesel prices are averaging $6.51 today, up more than 6 cents since Friday. The cost of diesel has risen more than 70% since the U.S. and Israel launched war on Iran in February, disrupting crude oil shipments and putting pressure on oil refineries. Diesel powers farm equipment as well as trucks, ships, and trains that move goods across the country. Those higher prices get passed on to us through costlier gas, groceries, travel, and almost everything we buy. But farmers and truckers are already hurting. That includes our next guest. Louis Pugh has been driving trucks for more than 25 years. He's also executive vice president of the Owner Operator Independent Drivers Association, which represents 150,000 small business truckers. Louis, welcome to the show.
6: Thank you for having me. It's an honor and a pleasure.
5: Well, I understand that you've driven 2.5 million miles as a trucker over the years, including a recent cross-country trip to transport farm equipment. What was your personal experience on that trip with higher than ever diesel costs?
6: Well, paying for it was fun. I mean, you had to think. I spent a lot more time using my phone to plan out where to stop and where to purchase to try to save the most, because, you know, you just can't hardly recoup that money. So saving money, you know, is about the only way that you can kind of survive to, you know, get it lesser than what other people are paying.
5: Wow. All right. Well, how much, give us some concrete example. How much does it cost you to fill your tank now compared to before? Like, what is your cost of diesel for a week before this war and now since the Iran war?
6: Yeah, so, you know, diesel fuel is the highest variable cost for a trucker or a trucking company. And so what we get into, with especially when you're in a small business, which is what most trucking companies are, like 95% of all registered Medicare are small business. So with that being said, now you're at probably $2,500 for the week. As I tell people, every time diesel fuel goes up a dollar a gallon at the pump, that's another $400 or more on average per week that you're spending on fuel. So, you know, probably, you know, that's $1,200 to $1,500 more now per week than what truckers were actually spending in January. And again, most of these people out here in the trucking business and own these trucks and trying, they're small business people like I was, and they're little people, mom and pop folks like that. So this is a lot for them to bear.
5: Right. I mean, going from $1,200 a week to fill, you know, to pay for diesel to $2,500 a week is more than doubling. All right. So talk about how this is eating into owner operators'

0: Rhiannon Giddens, welcome back to Fresh Air.
1: Thanks. Thanks for having me.
0: Such a pleasure to have you back. Step Away Blues, which you co-wrote, you write in the liner notes that you think it definitely feels like a song for your crone ears. And crone is a kind of archaic word for people who don't know the definition. It's basically a condescending and contemptful word for an old woman who typically is ugly if the word crone is used. So when you say your crone years, what do you mean and why is that a song for your crone years?
1: You know, there's words that have dictionary definitions. There's words that have connotations that were generations ago. And then there's words that are being reclaimed. And I feel like crone is one of those words because women who have gone through menopause tend to disappear in societies, including ours. And I think we are all looking for ways to reclaim that time because it actually is a time of great power, which is why, of course, it's been under attack for all of patriarchal history, you know? So for me, that's the way I use crone is actually in more of a reclamatory, is that a word? A reclamation sense of, you know, it just means I'm in this period of my life. And so that's kind of the spirit of me using that word is not in a denigration to myself, but more of a reclamation kind of spirit, if that makes sense.

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0: It's 4 o'clock.
3: Air traffic controllers will now be using AI to help them manage flight paths.
4: The FAA begins rolling out the new software today in the Washington, D.C. region.
3: We'll get the latest and ask what it means for passenger safety.
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3: I'm Scott Detrow.
4: And I'm Juana Summers. Evanston, Illinois is the first U.S. city to approve payments to its black residents as part of a reparations program.
3: The Trump administration, which has prioritized fighting diversity efforts, is trying to halt the program.
5: What's happening in Evanston is the most important civil rights story today that no one's heard of.
4: And Neil Young just released his 50th studio album.
3: Yeah, we said 50th, 5-0.
4: We'll talk to him about it.
6: I got to a point in my life where I had to make some big decisions about where I was, who I was with, and what I was doing. There are repercussions forever.
3: That and more after this newscast.
7: Live from NPR News, I'm Lakshmi Singh. An equipment outage is causing severe disruptions to air traffic at major airports in the northeastern U.S. Hundreds of flights are canceled or delayed at airports around New York City and Philadelphia. The Federal Aviation Administration said the problems began with a blown circuit at its traffic control facility in Philadelphia, which also handles traffic at Newark International Airport. President Trump is set to address the UN General Assembly in New York City tomorrow morning. He traveled up today to meet with New York City Mayor Zoran Mamdani. It'll be their third face-to-face since Mamdani's election last year. This time, the president visits the mayor's home. Meanwhile, world leaders gather for the UN meeting, and the U.S. war with Iran overshadows that gathering. Qatar's energy minister says the Strait of Hormuz is never going to be obsolete. NPR's Zeya Batrawi reports his remarks stand in contrast with what the U.S. Treasury Secretary has said.
8: Saad Al-Kaabi says there are imports and exports that need the Strait of Hormuz, countering Treasury Secretary Scott Bessent's comments that the waterway will become, quote, worthless as more energy pipelines are built. Here's Al-Kaabi speaking at the Qatar Economic Forum in New York.
9: I think this is completely wrong.
10: Have you told the United States this?
9: No, I'm telling the United States today. Nobody has asked me whether it's going to be obsolete or not. But I think if you look at what the trade that we have through that Hormuz trades, it cannot be obsolete.
8: He also says it will take 3 years to repair Qatar energy facilities hit by Iran in March during the U.S. war. Aya Botrawi, NPR News, Dubai.
7: A court hearing will be held Wednesday afternoon on a motion to lift the Trump administration's ban on several media organizations' White House access. CNN, MS Now, and Politico had sued on First Amendment grounds. Trump argues he was right to ban them because their negative coverage of him has been unfair, he says. In the fallout, the media organizations that pool their resources to cover the president and White House events said the pool would not cover the White House today, and NPR's David Folkenflik reports.
11: The other networks have said, essentially, we're not going to step up and fill the gap if you're tossing out CNN. A strike against one of us is a strike against all of us. And notably, Fox News fully embracing that. Its White House reporter or chief White House reporter, Jackie Heinrich, is the head of the White House Correspondents Association.
7: NPR's David Folkenflik reporting. Paramount's owners have made a series of concessions to a coalition of 12 Democratic state attorneys general to resolve a lawsuit that endangered the media company's $111 billion takeover bid of its larger Hollywood rival Warner Brothers Discovery. That according to a person with knowledge of the arrangement. This is NPR News.
12: Local news now from WKSU IdeaStream Public Media. I'm Amanda Rabinowitz. Akron is launching a $1.2 million pilot program to give small businesses more opportunities to compete for city contracts. Director of Opportunity and Engagement Esther Thomas says the Small Business Enterprise Program replaces the city's minority and women-owned business programs and focuses on business size rather than owner's race or gender.
13: Projects earlier and ask where small businesses can realistically participate. In some cases, that means breaking work or jobs into smaller contracts that small businesses can compete for directly.
12: And Thomas explained the catalyst for the initiative.
13: The City of Akron's longstanding Women Business Enterprise, WBE, and Minority Business Enterprise programs became prohibited by federal executive order.
12: The program has already awarded contracts for hydrant painting, sidewalk repairs, and lighting upgrades. Next are two lead service line projects worth $8 million, with at least 10% going to small businesses. Menor is enforcing new rules for e-bikes as their use becomes more common. City Council passed three ordinances requiring riders to carry only passengers if the bike was manufactured with a passenger seat, use an audible warning when passing pedestrians, and wear helmets at all times. Violations could result in fines. A steering group working to bring a proposed U.S. Space Academy to Ohio includes Team NEO CEO Matt Dolan. Governor Mike DeWine announced the 11-member group today to highlight Ohio's space and aeronautic strengths. Proposals are due October 26 for the NASA-led training facility for careers with NASA and the U.S. Space Force. Grounded flights in New York because of technical problems appear to be affecting Northeast Ohio. FlightAware reports 12 cancellations and 29 delays at Cleveland Hopkins as of 3:30 today. There are also three delays at Akron Canton Regional Airport. No cancellations reported. Showers likely early this evening. Temperatures in the mid-50s. Cloudy tomorrow with afternoon shower chances and mid-60s. 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It's 4:06.
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12: Delays at Cleveland Hopkins as of 3:30 today. There are also three delays at Akron Canton Regional Airport. No cancellations reported. Showers likely early this

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1: On WKSU IdeaStream Public Media, I'm Amanda Rabinowitz. Thanks for tuning in. The UN General Assembly is meeting in New York this week with Secretary General Antonio Guterres warning of the dangers posed by AI.
2: The world cannot afford a race to the bottom on AI safety. We need guardrails to build trust with human dignity at the center.
1: Also high on the agenda, the growing use of autonomous weapons. The details coming up in 15 minutes on All Things Considered. Here are the stories we're following at WKSU. Akron-Canton Airport has become a hub for immigration detention and deportation flights. State lawmakers are pushing to land a proposed space academy in Ohio. And three public hearings beginning this week could shape Cleveland's policies on future data centers. Details on these stories coming up just after 4:30. The Guardians are heading into the final week of the regular season with two paths to the playoffs. Cleveland leads the White Sox by one game in the American League Central. They're also in the mix for the final American League wild card spot. They begin their final six-game road trip tomorrow with three games in Boston, followed by three in Kansas City. There are showers in the forecast through early this evening. Temperatures tonight will dip into the mid-50s. It's going to be cloudy on Tuesday with afternoon shower chances and highs in the mid-60s. And then looking ahead to Wednesday, mostly cloudy with afternoon showers likely and again highs in the mid-60s. Support for WKSU comes from
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1: 55 degrees currently in Akron, 65 in Cleveland at 420.
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0: 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I'm Scott Detrow.
6: And I'm Juana Summers. Beloved NPR colleague and friend Rose Friedman has died. As an editor and reporter, she played a key part in shaping NPR's arts and culture coverage. For more than a decade, she worked on a variety of pieces about new books, author interviews, even the culinary adventure of cooking chicken in a pig's bladder. Rose died Thursday at home in New York City of cancer. She was 38 years old. Elizabeth Brett Blair has this appreciation.
7: Rose Friedman was many things, a books person, a major foodie, a union shop steward. She was in her early 20s when she got a job as an editorial assistant for NPR Books. Pretty soon, she knew the publishing industry inside out and seemed to have read everything.
8: She was voracious.
7: One of the people she worked with on reviews and features was novelist Meg Wolitzer.
8: I thought of Rose as this expert almost immediately in terms of her taste and knowledge in and about books. And I feel that it was something that she'd had her whole reading life.
7: Beginning in 2013, Rose and a small team spent weeks putting together NPR's annual Books Concierge, an app that would go on to be called Books We Love. Rose and a few others would whittle down hundreds of books nominated by NPR staff and critics into a kind of robust reading guide. Here's Rose explaining how the app works to NPR's David Folkenflik in 2021.
9: So I clicked on eye-opening reads, and then I added nonfiction. And then just for fun, I hit Tales from Around the World, and it gave me a list of about 15 books.
10: Any I might like?
9: So the one I thought you'd get a kick out of is called A Most Remarkable Creature, The Hidden Life and Epic Journey of the World's Smartest Birds of Prey.
7: Even as a young staffer in the newsroom, Rose was like an old-school journalist, endlessly curious but highly skeptical. She strived for clarity, context, and emotion, also humor. Rose Friedman loved talking about food. In 2020, she interviewed Chef Bill Buford.
9: I swung by his building, and he handed over some ingredients he said I'd need, including the chicken, some wine, and what looked like a deflated football loosely wrapped in plastic. He wouldn't tell me where he got it, and it smelled... Well, it smelled. But it was part of Buford's plan.
10: You prepare your bird in the normal way you would for roasting.
7: Rose Friedman grew up in Newton, Massachusetts. She studied labor history at McAllister College in St. Paul, Minnesota. Rose brought her passion for labor issues to NPR, acting as a shop steward for SAG-AFTRA, the union that represents the company's editorial workers. She was especially proud of her work convincing NPR to increase its paid parental leave policy. Rose Friedman is survived by her partner, Andrew Anastasi, and their two daughters, her parents, Carolyn and Jerry Friedman, her sisters, Sophie and Nina, and numerous admiring friends and colleagues. Elizabeth Blair, NPR News.
11: Legendary singer-songwriter Neil Young just released his 50th studio album. It is called Second Song, and it's the third album he has put out with his latest backing band, the Chrome Hearts. NPR's Kira Joaquim sat down with Young to talk about his latest release and what it means to still be making music after six decades.
12: Through the smoky leaves of time.
13: Few artists out there have been as prolific as Neil Young. Over the past six decades, Young has released countless records, experimented with genre and instrumentation, and created one of the most enduring catalogs in American music. He's been able to do that, he says, by not looking backwards.
14: When I get an album of songs done, then I have to forget about those and forget everything that I was thinking and forget everything that was in it and open up the space for what is coming next.
13: But on Second Song, Young seems to be opening up a space for what's next by considering his past. The record includes five new tracks. They're sprawling and personal, and Young is reflecting on the person he once was.

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1: On WKSU Idea Stream Public Media, I'm Amanda Rabinowitz. Thanks for joining us. President Trump has banned CNN, MS Now, and Politico from the White House because he didn't like the things they were saying about him.
2: If they want to write him, that's fine. But I don't have to let him into the people's house.
1: Today, those news outlets sued the Trump administration, seeking to regain their White House access. The details coming up in 15 minutes on All Things Considered. Here are the stories we're following at WKSU. Akron is launching a pilot program to get more small businesses city contracts. If you're planning on sitting by a fire pit in Cleveland, you may unknowingly be breaking the city's laws. And gas prices are climbing again in Northeast Ohio. Details on these stories coming up just after 5 on WKSU. Former Browns general manager Ernie Accorsi has died at age 84. He served as the Browns GM from 1985 to 1992, leading teams to 3 AFC championship games. Accorsi later became GM of the New York Giants. It's 57 degrees right now in New Philadelphia, at Worcester, 65 in downtown Cleveland. Showers likely through about 10 o'clock tonight. Temperatures will be in the mid-50s overnight. Cloudy tomorrow with afternoon shower chances and highs in the mid-60s. And much of the same on Wednesday, mostly cloudy afternoon showers likely and mid-60s for the high. 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
5: From NPR News, this is All Things Considered. I'm Juana Summers.
0: And I'm Scott Detrow. When I was in sixth grade, I dubbed Weird Al Yankovic's entire album, Bad Hair Day, yes, the one with Amish Paradise, off my friend's cassette tape. And when Weird Al recently visited NPR, I felt the obligation to admit this small act of middle school piracy to him.
6: You know, it's not about the money. I'm going to have to report you to the FBI.
0: Okay, that's fair. That's fair.
6: Okay, let's get tiny.
0: Three decades later, Weird Al is still at it and has new generations of fans. At his Tiny Desk concert recently, there were people of all ages, people in their mid-60s, kids who could have been their grandchildren. Afterward, Weird Al sat down to take my questions. Is it fair to say that, like, doing a radio interview is kind of getting back to your roots? Like, there was a point where you were architecture student Al Yankovic, and then you started hosting a college radio show and everything changed?
6: Yeah, it wasn't like a talk show, though. It was sort of like I was a surrogate Dr. Demento, because he was my hero, and he was the guy that encouraged me to do funny songs in the first place. So I would play the pop music of the day or whatever I was required to by the playlist, but then I would, like, sneak in some Tom Lehrer or some Spike Jones or something to make it a little bit more demented.
7: eBay, tell me why.
0: You were playing the accordion for a while, but what was the moment when it first occurred to you to rewrite a popular song?
6: Oh gosh, I mean, you know, it wasn't anything that was predetermined or predestined. I think, like every 8-year-old kid in the universe, I was like making fun of the songs on the radio and changing the words to make my friends laugh. And it's just one of those silly things that I never grew out of.
0: There was a career there.
6: Yeah.
0: Was there a moment when you were like, I got it. This is something I'm actually really good at.
6: I think it was about a month ago. Finally clicked in.

0: Does it get harder to stay weird as the years go on?
1: Well, you know, that's an interesting thing because I think the whole Weird Al thing has become kind of ironic because people are saying he's the most normal guy in Hollywood. So it was a nickname that I got in college, and it kind of stuck, and it kind of was descriptive of the music I was putting out and my personality at times. But, you know, I don't feel a pressure to be weird or to be on all the time. I think people realize that, like, when I'm out and about in public or, you know, shopping for groceries, I'm not going to be bouncing off the walls.
0: Just regular out there.
1: Yeah.
0: Will you ever retire?
1: I probably won't be my idea, if that's the case. I mean, I don't feel any real reason to retire. I mean, I'm never going to do a farewell tour. You'll never know when the last tour is. It could be this one.
0: A lot of people do 7 or 8 farewell tours.
1: I don't want to be that person.
0: Lucrative.
1: Yeah, yeah.
0: Well, Al Yankovic, thank you for playing the Tiny Desk, and thank you for talking All Things Considered.
1: My pleasure. I was the new Olivier. I thought I'd be the toast of Sundance. Maybe can.
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7: I'm Juana Summers.
0: And I'm Scott Detrow. This hour, we'll speak to a past president of the White House Correspondents Association about the stakes when the president's actions aren't being covered.
7: Also, a look at how the president is wielding power and the political strategy behind his choices.
8: These moves look like a guy who wants very visible wins and personal imprint more than he wants to reset the political weather.
0: Plus, data centers are reshaping politics and your neighborhood.
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10: Live from NPR News in Washington, I'm Ryland Barton. Paramount made a series of concessions to resolve a lawsuit filed by a coalition of 12 Democratic attorneys general today. It paves the way for the $111 billion takeover of Warner Brothers Discovery. California Democratic Attorney General Rob Bonta says the company promised to make more movies in the U.S.
11: With this settlement, Paramount has made an enforceable commitment to significantly increase domestic production. Production in the United States, and necessarily production right here in LA, in Hollywood. More jobs, more economic activity, better for workers, more output.
10: Paramount agreed to release at least 30 films a year or risk a financial penalty. The deal will also create a board intended to insulate CNN from corporate intervention. The Ellison family, which runs Paramount, has close ties to President Trump. CNN, MS Now, and Politico have filed a lawsuit over being denied White House access. President Trump said he barred them because of coverage he disliked. Vice President J.D. Vance defended the ban today, saying news outlets shouldn't get White House access if they produce what he calls propaganda.
12: That's not representative of the American people. It's not representative of public opinion. So if you're going to engage in what is effectively far-left propaganda, why would a Republican White House give you special access?
10: President Trump will be among the first speakers at the UN General Assembly tomorrow, as NPR's Michelle Kellerman reports.
7: This is the last General Assembly for Secretary General Antonio Guterres, who has raised concerns about a fragmented world. He's pushing for a ceasefire in Russia's war against Ukraine and de-escalation in the Persian Gulf. The leaders of Brazil, Kenya, Canada, and the European Union echo that, writing in a joint op-ed in the Financial Times, calling for cooperation over fragmentation. Climate change and AI are expected to be major themes, though last year President Trump called climate change a hoax. In addition to his speech, he's expected to meet Ukraine's president and Venezuela's interim leader, who took over after the U.S. ousted Nicolas Maduro. Michelle Kellerman, NPR News, New York.
10: The national average for a gallon of diesel is more than $6.51. NPR's Stephen Bisaha reports it's another record high caused by the Iran war.
13: Diesel prices are rising shockingly fast. The previous record of $5.85 was broken at the start of the month, and prices have since gone up another 66 cents. Diesel is literally the fuel the U.S. economy runs on. It's used to ship everything from apples to candles. And shipping companies are passing on the higher diesel costs they're paying to their customers. So far, that higher cost has not affected prices on store shelves much yet, but shoppers should brace for it. Commuters using regular gasoline are also feeling rising prices. Since the start of September, a gallon of regular has gone up 38 cents. Stephen Bisaha, NPR News, Birmingham, Alabama.
10: This is NPR News.
3: Local news now from WKSU, IdeaStream Public Media. I'm Amanda Rabinowitz. Akron is launching a $1.2 million pilot program to get more small businesses city contracts. The new program replaces the city's minority and women-owned business programs, focusing on business size rather than race or gender, in response to a federal executive order. It requires a percentage of city projects to go to certified small businesses, including at least 10% of two upcoming lead service line projects worth $8 million. If you're planning on sitting by a fire pit in Cleveland, you may unknowingly be breaking the city's laws. A 1977 ordinance makes recreational fires illegal because of their effect on air quality. Councilmember Charles Slife says Cleveland's air has gotten much better since then. Now Slife is pushing to make fire pits legal once again in the city.
14: This is something that people do on a Friday night, you know, when the weather is chillier, just to enjoy their backyard. And I personally don't have an issue with it. And I think that if we are able to legalize this within parameters, we're better serving our community.
3: Slife's plan would allow the city to temporarily ban fires when there is poor air quality, like when wildfire smoke rolls into the region. Most of Cleveland's neighbors already allow recreational fires. A bond hearing for the grandmother of 16 children removed from their Hamden home has been postponed due to flooding in Vinton County. The hearing for Christina Siders was scheduled for today, but flooding prompted water rescues and a Level 3 emergency declaration. A new date will be set. Her attorneys say her $300,000 bond is too high. Siders has also requested a competency evaluation, as did the other four defendants. Her husband, Gary Siders Sr., was ruled incompetent earlier this month. The Akron Zoo is celebrating the birth of its first white-faced Saki monkey. The infant was born Friday and is doing well, though its sex is not yet known. White-faced Sakis were introduced to the Akron Zoo in May as part of a managed breeding program. Gas prices are climbing in Northeast Ohio, up 33 cents this week to $4.55 a gallon on average, according to AAA. This is WKSU. It's 5:06.
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0: 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I'm Scott Detrow.
7: And I'm Juana Summers. Three major news outlets are suing President Trump over his decision to ban their journalists from the White House. Other news outlets are also standing up for their colleagues. This is the latest escalation in the president's long-running campaign to discredit the news media over what he sees as unflattering coverage. NPR's Scott Horsley spent a decade covering the White House before he became NPR's economics correspondent, and he's with us now. Hi, Scott. News outlets are suing President Trump over his decision to ban their journalists from the White House. Other news outlets are also standing up for their colleagues. This is the latest escalation in the president's

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1: Today from the Ohio Newsroom, treating opioid use disorder.
2: Support comes from the James at Ohio State. Cancer. For some, it's one of life's fiercest foes, but not at the James, where a team of nearly 300 specialists and over 1,500 researchers are working together to create a cancer-free world.
1: I'm Erin Gottsacker. Medications to treat opioid use disorder have proven to be really effective. They can reduce cravings and withdrawal symptoms, decrease the risk of overdose, and help slow the spread of infectious diseases. But primary care providers across Ohio are hesitant to prescribe them. That's according to research led by Ohio University Professor Berkeley Franz. She and her team are now leading an effort to expand access to medication-assisted treatment. Berkeley, welcome.
3: Thanks so much. It's great to be here.
1: So for a study published last year, you and your team surveyed nearly 400 Ohio doctors, nurse practitioners, and physician's assistants. How willing were they to prescribe medicine to treat opioid use disorder?
3: Not super willing. We know that only about 8% of people in primary care are currently prescribing this medication. It tends to be those who are kind of new graduates, early to practice professionals who maybe just learned about this and then are a little bit more open to integrating addiction treatment into primary care.
1: Gotcha. Well, why do you think that hesitancy exists among Ohio's primary care providers? And what are the consequences of it?
3: This hesitancy is nationwide, but I do think it's concentrated in Ohio because of the prescription opioid epidemic, which really affected our region here. And so I think a lot of people are scared of prescribing opioids in general. They've seen the harm that they can cause. They also have seen the oversight of opioid prescribing and our fear of getting in trouble for prescribing them. And so I think that's a huge piece of it. There's also still just a lot of training barriers. In medical school or in nursing school, there's limited time for training, and mental health and substance use in particular isn't given a lot of attention. And I think there's also still just a lot of stigma around the medication. There's still a question of what role does medication play and does it really constitute recovery? I think those questions still limit people from, being really sure they want to prescribe this medication.
1: Yeah. Well, your team was recently awarded a four-year, $4 million grant from the National Institutes of Health to expand access to opioid use disorder treatment. How are you getting more doctors, particularly in rural areas, to prescribe this medication instead of sending people elsewhere for treatment?
3: One of the most, enjoyable parts of this is that we've been able to work with primary care clinicians to kind of address the needs that they have around prescribing. And so we spent a few years trying to learn through interviews and surveys, what would it take for people to feel confident prescribing these medications. And so we worked with them to build a training program aimed at addressing clinical skills, but also addressing some of those concerns around medication use. But the one thing that we learned that we thought was really interesting was that, even when people went through this training and felt like, okay, I get this, it seems straightforward, I think I can do it, people still had this kind of gap in terms of whether or not they were really ready to jump in. And that gap was just a little bit of support they felt like they needed from other clinicians. And so what we decided is that we really needed a mentorship program where people can check in with people who are also doing this in primary care, similar setting, similar training background, and feel like they have just a little bit of scaffolding as they begin to do this.
1: Why do you think this work is so important? How do you see Ohioans in our communities benefiting if these medicines are more widely accessible?
3: We don't always have effective medications for other substance use disorders. And so it's great that we have one for such a deadly substance use disorder. But what's, really troubling to me as a scientist is that despite these being really effective, we don't really implement them. There's some studies suggest that only 1 in 5 people in the last year who really needed these medications could access them. And so that tells me that we're not, providing them in the most convenient settings or the right places. And to me, primary care is the right place to do that because it's less stigmatizing. Patients can go in for, any other medical care and have it all done in the same place. And I think my hope is that we'll have a model of training that makes this really easy for primary care providers to start doing this and make this medication a lot more available.
1: Yeah. Berkeley Franz is a professor of community-based health with Ohio University. Thank you so much.
3: I really appreciate it.
1: That's all today from the Ohio Newsroom. We'll talk with you tomorrow.
4: This is All Things Considered on WKSU IdeaStream Public Media. I'm Amanda Rabinowitz. Earlier this year, the U.S. imposed heavy tariffs on China. But since April, imports from China have actually increased. We look at the U.S.-China relationship and what's driving that rise in imports coming up on Marketplace. That's ahead at 6. Support comes from
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6: We still have that earlier accident on the scene. Right shoulder block, 71 southbound, just before West 150th Street. In Summit County, a couple of accidents to report. One has the right lane blocked on Route 8 southbound at the Turnpike. The other accident in Summit County, 76 eastbound at Inman Street. And finally in Stark County, two accidents to report at this time. 77 northbound, just after Cleveland Avenue. The other blocking the left lane on 77 northbound, just after Lobby Road.
4: All right, thanks, Rich. Showers likely to continue through early this evening, mid-50s for the low. Cloudy with afternoon shower chances Tuesday, highs in the mid-60s, and mostly cloudy with afternoon showers Wednesday, highs in the mid-60s. It's 550.
7: From NPR News, this is All Things Considered. I'm Juana Summers.
8: And I'm Scott Detrow. Last October, remnants of a typhoon swept through western Alaska, causing widespread flooding and displacing hundreds of people from their homes. But for the village of Quinnahock, it also flooded a critical piece of their past, an archaeological dig site. KYUK's Samantha Watson reports on efforts to excavate that past before it's gone.
9: The day after ex-Typhoon Halong hit their coastal village, Jenny Matthew and her husband rode a four-wheeler along the torn-up beach, assessing the damage. Suddenly, something caught her eye.
10: I said to my husband, "Look, what's that?" We stopped, he got up and took it, and it was that bowl.
9: The bowl was wooden and smooth. It was carved by Quinnahock residents around 500 years ago. The storm had unearthed it from an archaeological dig site called Nunahluk that sits near the village. It's one of the best examples of Yupik culture and life before Western contact. The storm scattered thousands of these artifacts along the coastline.
10: That's when we started riding slowly to look for artifacts.
9: Now, a team of archaeologists is here on an emergency dig to recover as much as possible before the next big storm. Carlotta Hillerdahl is one of them. She's been coming to this dig site for years. She was home in Scotland when she heard about the artifacts.
11: I was crying. It was a horrible feeling.
9: The whole archaeological site is about the size of two Olympic-sized pools, but the emergency dig area is smaller, about the size of a backyard pool. It's a hole that has been dug around the buried remnants of several sod houses that are centuries old. Hillerdahl and others have been systematically digging deeper and deeper down. Her trowel touches something solid, and she brushes away the dirt to reveal the stern face of a wooden doll.
11: So we have find quite a lot of these, but this one is nice because it looks like it has a painted face, which is quite unusual.
9: Archaeologist Rick Connect leads the dig. He says thawing permafrost revealed significant amounts of these objects in the early 2000s. The community decided to save these pieces of their culture and contact him. Connect says they've watched the Bering Sea creep closer and closer to the site. Shorelines in this part of Alaska are now more vulnerable to erosion due in part to decreasing sea ice and permafrost thaw. Both trends are fueled by human-caused climate change. Last October's storm closed the distance even more. Now, at some high tides, seawater can reach into the pit.
12: That's tough. It's like every bit as tough as working in front of bulldozers.
9: In October, the flooding was so extensive that the site was covered by feet of water that took many valuable objects when it receded. They're worried it could happen again.
12: I'll be damned if I'm going to leave this for the waves. It's like you might as well take all those pieces of artwork we're finding and skip it off into the Bering Sea.
9: That artwork includes hand-carved animals, sewing needles, ornate wooden masks, and pieces of kayaks.
13: We all as humans want to know who we are and where we come from. And having the Nunavik there for us strengthens that.
9: Elizabeth Church is the director of Quinnahock Heritage, Inc., a nonprofit that oversees the Nunavik dig. It also manages a cultural center that stores all the artifacts. Church says seeing the artifacts exploded onto the beach was traumatic. It underscored the community's desire to steward their ancestors' belongings.
13: They are interwoven into us as people. We feel a great sense of responsibility to care for them well and to take them into the future with us.
9: She also says that many of the objects recovered show a history of resilience and inventiveness. There's evidence of people adapting to environmental change and making technological progress.
13: When you know that you come from a people that were so resilient and so capable and so talented and so smart, you get a boost, and it's amazing.
9: As the community is still repairing storm damage to homes and infrastructure, that boost might be of use right now. For NPR News, I'm Samantha Watson in Quinnahock, Alaska.
0: Finally, today we remember the musician Chad Gilbert, who died this weekend. He was a founding member and lead guitarist for the pop-punk band Newfound Glory, known for songs like this one, Head-On Collision.
14: What's up? I'm Chad. I play guitar for the band.
8: Gilbert did many interviews over the years. One stands out. In 2002, just a few years after the band formed, it was the subject of a behind-the-scenes documentary called The Story So Far. And the project offered a glimpse of an early Chad Gilbert and what made him remarkable, according to his bandmates.
15: Chad.
14: Chad's a great guy, you know?
15: Chad. Let's talk about Chad. About Chad.
8: Here's drummer Cyrus Baluki.
14: He gets called Dad a lot of times. He does handle a lot of the business in this band. He makes phone calls, talks to people. So I do respect him for that. But at the same time, you know, he can act like a little kid. He seriously can.
0: Gilbert was 17 years old when he helped start the band in 1997. Several of his bandmates noted both his paternal maturity and his playful spirit.
15: He's like this little boy in like a man costume. Likes wrestling.
16: He likes wrestling, so if you want to bring him cool stuff, he likes to rock. Bring him presents. Keychains of the Rock, posters, shirts, tank tops.
15: What?
16: He loves wrestling dolls.
15: I have wrestling toys.
0: His guitar playing and songwriting also featured in hits like My Friends Over You, on 14 studio albums, and when Newfound Glory played major stages and festivals around the world for decades.
8: In 2021, Chad Gilbert announced he had liver cancer. Then, earlier this year in March, that he had brain cancer. Just before that, he had spoken with the podcast It's Not a Phase about balancing his music with his medical treatment.
17: I would go to the studio, record guitar tracks, go to my hospital appointment, get a heart scan, and then I'd record guitars and I'd do immunotherapy treatment back to the studio.
0: His wife, Lisa Semirelli, and his bandmates announced that he died on the morning of Sunday, September 20th. Chad Gilbert was 45 years old.

0: From PRX, this is the Moth Radio Hour. I'm Meg Bowles, and in this show, we take to the stage at America's Got Talent, go on a mission with a former CIA operative, and stand with a clergy member as he prepares for one of the hardest eulogies of his career. Our first story comes from Brentley Hilbren. He told it in Austin, Texas, where we partnered with the Paramount Theater. Here's Brentley, live at the Moth.
1: About a year before I was born, my infant brother Brian passed away of what they used to call crib death. And in the Jewish religion, you often take the first letter of the dead person's name, so I was named after him. And I always felt like I had two lives to live. I put this enormous pressure on myself to succeed, because to fail meant I failed not just for one life, but for two. And in spite of my best intentions, failure just seemed to follow me around. I failed at so many first dates. I wasn't particularly great in school, and then I pursued a career in acting, which is just a series of failures. And I got married in my early 20s, and when my marriage ended up failing, I was at the lowest point I had ever been at. I felt I let down my wife and my kids and the big brother that I never knew. Now, I'm a classic, sensitive artist type, so I really tried to write appropriately mopey songs to meet the moment, but my sarcasm always got in the way. And so one day, it just manifested itself as a Facebook post that simply said, "and my kids and the big brother that I never knew." Now, I'm a classic, sensitive artist type, so I really tried to write appropriate

creation people wanted in. Now keep in mind, this project did not exist, but here were respected people in the Austin creative community that wanted to be a part of it. And the first person to respond was a guitarist that said, "I'll be in that band." And then within the comments, the band fleshes out with bass and drums, and an old friend volunteered to make puppets. And then by the end of the post, I was in fact in an emo puppet band called Fragile Rock. So I started to research, like, what do these characters look like? And we came up with the, like, tortured lead singer, Milo S, with the bangs and the eyeliner and the good-natured guitarist that's always auditioning and the Kim Gordon-inspired cool of the bassist. And we made a video for a song called I Am Sad and So Am I. And started playing around town and getting some notoriety. And soon we were asked to play at South by Southwest. Right before the festival, some nerdcore sites like Nerdist and Boing Boing started picking up stories about us, and buzz began to grow. And even NPR ran a piece about us. And that led NPR's Bob Boylan to come to our show and offer us a Tiny Desk concert on the spot. A Tiny Desk concert for an emo puppet band. And it hit me, is this what I'm gonna be known for? Like, all those years of serious works produced nothing. Like, I can't be known for my searing portrayal of Laertes in Hamlet, or like a pretentious one-person show where I play Lenny Bruce meeting Salvador Dali in heaven. No. An emo puppet band was the thing. And I felt like I was failing at success. Not long after, I got a message on Facebook that said, "Hey Brentley, I'm a senior producer at America's Got Talent, and we would love Fragile Rock to audition for us." And I'm like, we have performed in front of 100 to 300 people, but this is freaking ABC. And they have 10 million viewers per season. I mean, this is the thing that's gonna put us on the national map. But there's one catch. We had to mask everything but the puppets. And that's not what we did. It's a very strings and all kind of project. Fragile Rock, you see the band, you see the puppets, the puppeteers, you know, it's very Brechtian. Which is my attempt at pretension, creeping out again. But we figure, what's a little change when TV comes a calling? So we figured it out, and we load up in a van, we head to Dallas for the audition, and they have us at the Fairmont Hotel, which is pretty posh. And when you audition for one of these shows, they put you in this room with, like, every kind of auditioning act imaginable. It is a total carny hellscape. I am overwhelmed and I am exhilarated. And we audition and I'm crouched down and my arm is outstretched and I am not a trained puppeteer. And this position over time hurts like hell. But we audition, we keep getting called back, and then a couple days later I received a 2-word text, "You're in." We were going to America's Got Talent. Within a week, we are flying out to LA on AGT's dime. 3 musicians, 7 puppets, puppeteers, a coven of significant others. And when we get there, the producers start oozing with these confidence-building questions like, when you win the contest, not if, but when you win this, what are you gonna do with the $1 million? And suddenly, this thing that, like, I never knew I wanted became the most important thing in the world. And I was certain we were gonna win. So we're behind the curtain, ready to go on. The band is 25 to 30 feet away. We're usually right next to them. I can't see or hear them, a problem.

0: and I'm giddy, and I'm nervous, and I'm a little bit frantic, and I'm crouched down. We have these TV monitors to kind of see what our puppets look like, and I can hear the rumblings of 5,000 people in the audience. And then I hear Simon Cowell say something to one of the celebrity judges. And on that night, we had Mel B, Scary Spice, Howie Mandel, Canadian, and my childhood comedy hero. I had all his records. We had Heidi Klum, supermodel, and of course, the infamous Simon Cowell. And I noticed our mics aren't quite working properly, and my stomach drops like I'm on a roller coaster, and I feel claustrophobic for the first time, cramped down behind a partition. But the curtain rises, the band starts playing, and we start singing. And it would have been great if we had played and sang at the same time. That first buzzer came in hard and fast. And I can't see it, but I know there's a big red X in front of one of the judges, and I'm like praying it's not Howie Mandel. We stumble on for a few more seconds, and that second buzzer comes like lightning. And that's when the boos start. First, a confident group by the judges, and it grows by the thousands. We stumble on like a wounded gazelle, and finally, that third buzzer comes and puts us out of our misery. It is over before it began. And I just wanted to slink off stage and head back to Austin, but oh no, I forgot how these shows work. You see, even after the mercy killing comes, the feedback. Now, keep in mind, these are just our puppets that they're going to be talking to. We are still crouched down, mortified. The first person to speak was Mel B. She said, "This is just too mean. I don't like mean." And I'm like, holy shit. I'm too mean for Scary Spice. The second to talk was Howie Mandel. And he said, "This project is totally without merit. Whoever came up with it should be embarrassed and ashamed." And I'm like, oh, Howie, it was me. It me. That one hurt. Now, I don't remember what Heidi Klum said, but up next was Simon Cowell. And I try to preempt this nightmare by having my puppet say something like, "Hey, Simon, I'm just like you. We're like misunderstood geniuses that everybody hates." Nothing. Crickets. In fact, he seemed to inhale my comment like the sea sucks in the tide before a tsunami hits. And then he said, and I will never, ever forget this. He said, "If I were a dead toddler, then maybe I would enjoy this terrible thing." And I think to myself, Jesus Christ, that's the meanest thing anyone has ever said to me. But I didn't think it. I said it out loud. Into the microphone. Completely breaking character. It was a natural reaction to the worst thing anyone has ever said to me. And we were then invited to rise, so we could take it all in with our human eyes. Where I got to see the stone, angry faces of celebrity judges at the scorn and rejection of 5,000 pissed off people. And when we got off stage, a producer clarified that what Simon actually said was deaf toddler, not dead, but it hardly made it better. Oh, here's the kicker. The show was so bad, such an epic fail, they didn't even air it. Right? Here's a show built on people failing, and we didn't make the cut. I failed at failing. When I got back to Austin, though, a realization hit me. When you are in an emo puppet band built on the foundation of divorce, failure is kind of baked into the project, you know? So we leaned into it. And we started putting the judges' quotes on our promotional materials. Fragile rock, totally without merit. Fragile rock, the embarrassed and ashamed tour. You know, I put myself out there on a national stage and it could not have gone worse. But I put myself out there, you know? And I think that's the thing that people regret. Not going for it. Not trying. I think anyone here worth their bones will tell you that the road to success is paved with many, many failures. And I had a brother named Brian who never had the chance to fail. But I think we can all agree that I have proudly done enough for both of us. Thank you.
1: Brintley Hillbrin is a writer and performer based in Austin, Texas. When he's not touring with Fragile Rock, he works as a high school drama teacher, helping grow the next generation of creators. After Brintley left the stage that night in Austin, the host got up in front of a sold-out crowd of 1,300 people.
2: 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That's what I'm talking about.
1: I was in the audience. And I gotta say, it was a wonderful moment, and one I know Brintley appreciated, especially since Austin happens to be his hometown.
3: I am sad, so am I.
1: Fragile Rock's failure on America's Got Talent didn't stop the world's only emo puppet band. 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
4: 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I'm Meg Bowles. 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
5: So I was standing in a hallway outside of the Oval Office in Washington, D.C. I was standing there with six men I didn't know. I was chief of disguise at the time at the CIA, and I was wearing a disguise, but they had no idea. It was slow because the meeting in the Oval was going long. We were going to go in and brief President George H.W. Bush, and we were kind of stuck for a few minutes. Then finally the doors opened and we went in, and the president is sitting in the Oval Office behind the Resolute desk with these wonderful windows behind him. He's backlit. And there was a semicircle of chairs in front of that desk. There were six chairs. And I went to the one that I already knew where to be. I had to step very carefully across the presidential seal in the carpeting, and I didn't want to step on it. Took my seat, everybody else took their seat, and I went first. This was the president's morning briefing. I was going to give the first speak, and then I was going to be the first one to leave. I was wearing the first animated full face mask that my disguise office had produced, and I was going to brief the president wearing it, and he had no idea. I took him pictures of himself when he had been head of CIA. Oh, he had a mustache, he had some different glasses. It was a small disguise. I said, "We've gotten much better since you left." He said, like what? I said, I'm gonna take it off and show you. He said, wait, not yet. And he said, okay, take it off. And I did the Tom Cruise peel way before Tom Cruise did it. And I had the mask up in my hand, up in the air. The hair is still attached. It's a face and it's hair. The men in the semicircle, some had been listening, some had not. John Sununu, who was next to me, had not been listening. And he let out, I don't know if I would call it a shriek or a squeal. He was startled. And next to him was Bob Gates, who had also been with CIA, and he just smiled. And on the far end was Brent Scowcroft, who was kind of scowling at me, holding my head up in the air. There was a White House photographer in the room, and she was going around taking pictures. It was a moment. This was something we'd worked on for 10 years, and we were very proud of. So first one to brief, I was then the first one to leave. I went out to the outer office where the president's dog, Millie, had just had puppies, and I was actually on the floor playing with the puppies when the photographer came out and said, what did you just do? Now, I know she took the pictures because I could hear the shutters clicking. And I said, I can't talk about it. It's classified. I was in CIA's office that resembled Q in the James Bond movies. We made all the toys for James. We made all the audio bugs, all the disguises, secret whitey, concealment devices. We didn't think a lot of James. He wasn't technical, but we made him whatever toys he thought he needed, and we were more than happy to provide them. So that in this office of Q, I was one of the very few women that was working my way through it. I started out in clandestine photography. I had been a photographer when I joined the CIA, amateur, and I was now teaching foreign agents around the world and how to use our cameras to collect intelligence for the United States government. Now you think camera, but you don't know what I'm talking about. My cameras would fit in a lipstick, a cigarette lighter, a key fob, a fountain pen. You could put it in a button behind your, you could put them anywhere. And so I'm training all of these agents in how to use those cameras, how to be safe, how to get the information back to us. It was an interesting place to begin. Because I was in the CIA and undercover, everything I did, every trip I took, every operation I took part in, I was typically using false documents, false name, and false look. I was wearing disguise everywhere I went. The foreign agents that I was training, they all knew me as Jane from Washington. That was my cover name. It was not very exciting, but it worked really well. There was a lot of obfuscation. There was a lot of problems with neighbors and good friends who had no idea where I worked or what I did. And so I told a good number of lies to them to try and cover the constant travel that I was undertaking. It was a bad method of keeping your old friends, but I made a lot of new ones. And eventually I moved on to disguise. Disguise was a fascinating new field that I wanted to be in. I went to Hollywood and got involved with the areas of deception, illusion, and magic behind the scenes in LA. So we were playing both sides of the game. We could provide almost anything that our case officers needed to do their jobs. Always undercover, always with false documents, always with disguise. The whole point was never to be seen. You wanted to be invisible. Being seen could get you killed, or the foreigners that you were working with. This was a dangerous, dangerous game. So I was visiting a CIA station in the subcontinent. I was there to do a routine photo assignment, and the chief of station said, "We have an emergency. I've been contacted by a terrorist who I met once before when he was in some real trouble, and he's in trouble, this terrorist. He's being sought by his own terrorist organization is chasing him. Interpol is chasing him. The security service of the country that we are in right now is chasing him. This man is desperate. He is dangerous. And he's telling me that he knows of a plan to bring down an American commercial jet. I have to meet this man. If there's information, I have to get this information." So suddenly we go into high gear. He said, "I'm not going to meet him in true face. I need a disguise." I sent some people out to buy him a shalwar kameez, which is the local costume of the city that we were in. I colored his hair black. I gave him horn-rimmed glasses, a little bit of makeup on his too pale skin. I gave him a big cigar and a file. And I said, "The meeting's in that hotel. You walk in the lobby like you own the place. I mean, with authority. Just go in there." Ahead of him, six CIA officers, I was one, we went ahead of him to set up around the lobby. He said, I'm scared to death of this guy, and I'm not going in there alone. I want eyes on what's happening. So we went ahead. We set up all around the lobby. Somebody was at the bar. Somebody was reading a newspaper. And I went in, and I saw a rug shop at the back of the lobby. with three walls of glass. And I thought, perfect, it's a glass box. I will park myself in there. I can see the lobby. I start looking at rugs. The man starts serving me tea. I'm counting knots. I'm looking at the lobby. I glanced up to my right, and to my right, across a hallway, through a glass wall, and then through another glass wall, in the newsstand, is the terrorist. The terrorist was a little man. He was about 5'4", wearing his shalwar kameez, and he was staring straight at me. I'm kneeling on the floor. He's in the newsstand, and he's staring at me. It was like a laser. He had the most penetrating look, and he just held my gaze. You're not supposed to make eye connection in a scenario like this. Eye connection is recognition. It's personal. You don't ever do that. But I was frozen, as it turned out. I couldn't break it. And he wanted me to know that he knew. He wanted me to know that I was seen, that he saw me. I haven't mentioned that he was flanked by two really big, what would you call them? They weren't soldiers. They were Pashtuns, I think, and they had Kalashnikovs, long guns. Imagine a Hyatt hotel lobby with a little man in a shalwar kameez and two guards with long guns. No one in that hotel was walking up to this man and saying, excuse me, sir, could you put the guns down? Everyone was scared of this guy. He's looking at me. I'm frozen. And all I could think was, this is it. They will possibly kill me. It will mean nothing to them. And I found myself hoping that if they killed me, that I would be made a star in the CIA's lobby. We have a whole wall. We have a wall of stars, and every star represents a CIA officer that's been killed overseas, usually undercover, in the line of duty, in a foreign country. And I thought, oh my God, that's how you end up on the wall. I briefly wondered what my insurance company would say, learning that I had been killed in alias. I wasn't sure, you know, in a false name. I wasn't sure how that would work. But that was a brief moment. I was scared to death. I almost couldn't breathe. My heart was racing. My pulse was pounding. I was cold, but I had sweat running down my back. My heart was in my ears. I had never been that close to that kind of evil, and it simply was stunning. And while I sat there frozen, he broke that look, turned on his heels with his guards, and walked out into the lobby. And I watched him go, and I thought, this is what luck looks like. If you ever think you're lucky, that was the day that I thought I was lucky. Doing the kind of work that I did cost me a lot of things. It cost me a lot of friends. None of my neighbors, none of my friends back then knew what I did, where I was, who I worked for. It's probably one of the reasons that a lot of people at the CIA, we marry each other. We know who we can trust, and they're the people inside that building with us. Over the years, I changed. When I first came to CIA, I was a young female officer looking for a job, something worth doing, something that would make a difference. Over time, the job, the work changed me entirely. I discovered that my ambition receded and that my need for recognition disappeared. I discovered that invisibility actually suited me. I traveled all over the world. I came back to the States and eventually was promoted to Deputy Chief of Disguise and then to Chief of Disguise, where my duties included managing a worldwide staff that was rather difficult to manage. And I enjoyed the work very much. After I retired, I hung a picture in my library, rather discreetly, a picture of that moment in the White House, in the Oval Office. And what you see in the picture is the semicircle, the group of men, the woman talking to the president. And before the masks that I was wearing, before those masks were declassified, people would stop in and they'd look at that picture and they'd say, who's that? Who is it? Did you know her? Who's that woman in that picture? Was that a friend? And I would say, well, yes, thank you. I knew her very well. I knew her very, very well. We were really, really close. Thank you.

0: Jonna Mendez worked at the CIA for 27 years and retired as chief of the disguise division. For those 27 years, she lived her life undercover with the recurring fear that she would die and no one would know who she really was. And the people she loved wouldn't know what happened to her. She would just disappear. She said her most interesting work happened when she was in Moscow, where she developed masks that could basically make a twin for a CIA officer. For instance, an officer would be under surveillance by the Russians, and they might walk into a store and the Russian surveillance team wouldn't follow them in, but rather wait for them to exit. And when the officer who was in the twin disguise would exit the store, the surveillance would follow them instead, leaving the other officer free to get on with their important work. She said her work in Russia was her favorite, maybe because it was her most difficult. Lives were really on the line. And for officers, disguises were like body armor. Since retiring, Jonna does a lot of speaking engagements, and at one such event at the Spy Museum in Washington, D.C., a former officer came up to her and asked if she remembered him, because he remembered her. He'd come to her spy lab for a disguise, and he told her that he always hoped their paths would cross again, so he could tell her thank you, because the disguise she made for him saved his life. Jonna Mendez is the author of a memoir entitled In True Face and is currently working on a novel inspired by true events from her days in the CIA. You can see pictures of Jonna and find out more about her on our website, themoth.org. And while you're there, why not pitch us your story? 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The best pitches are developed for Moth shows all around the world. 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
0: 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I'm Meg Bowles. Our final story comes from Esau McCauley. He told it live on stage in Canada, where we were presented by the Toronto International Festival of Authors. 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
8: My first name, Esau, is not one that you hear very often. In fact, I've never met anybody in person who shares my name, apart from my father, who named me after himself. We got our name from my grandfather, who was a Baptist minister. And he got this idea in his head that he wanted to give his son a biblical name. But there's a problem. He couldn't read. And so he decides he wants to let the Lord choose the name. And so he goes and he grabs a large Bible and he points his finger at the word. Now, my family had one of those old King James Bibles, and I've always thought my name could have been like thou or whither. But it lands on the word Esau. I kid you not. Probably from a line from the book of Malachi that says, Jacob have I loved, Esau have I hated. But my grandfather gives that name to my father, who in turn gives it to me. Now, for those of you who don't know, Esau is the older brother of Jacob. There's probably tons of Jacobs here living their best lives, because Jacob is the hero of the story in the Bible, who goes on to have a great future. Esau, by contrast, is the unchosen, the one whom nobody wants. He actually trades his future inheritance for a pot of stew. Growing up, the kids in my church used to make fun of me, and they would say to me, why are you named after the loser in the Bible? I used to have this fear that I was going to make some big mistake that was going to cause everything to unravel, kind of like the biblical Esau, kind of like my father. My earliest memories of my dad, the guy who shares my name, was of his addiction to drugs. I remember when I was about 9 or 10 years old, he came home one night and he was high on something. And I heard him screaming, and so I slid into the bottom of my Transformer sleeping bag. It glowed in the dark. Optimus Prime was in the center, and Optimus Prime was the one who protected the innocent. But that night, Optimus had failed. And I heard this crash outside of my room, and I was so worried about my sisters and my brother and my mom, I got out of the sleeping bag and went into the hallway. My father had punched a hole in the wall. My mom was on the other side of the locked bedroom door yelling our shared name, Esau, Esau, get out of here before the police come. And at that familiar feeling in the pit of my stomach, would the police arrive before things got too bad? And they did, and they took him to jail. And that was kind of my childhood. My father was in and out of jail. But over time, the addiction switched from something violent to something much more depressing, like this diminished man, a husk of a man who was just looking for his next high. And as a result, I grew up without him. He promised to come to my high school graduation, and he didn't show up. He also missed my college graduation and my wedding and the birth of my 4 children. My wife gave birth to them. I was just there. Okay. Nonetheless, I managed to make something of a life for myself. And despite the name Esau, the unchosen, I actually became a clergy person. Maybe because in the absence of my father, it was the church that was there for me as a source of hope or joy, maybe even the presence of God. I wanted to give that to other people. Eventually, my father did manage to get clean around the time that my older sister was getting married. And despite the fact that he missed my wedding, he showed up for hers. And people who know addicts know that addicts are rarely one thing. They're not just the person who's addicted. They can also be funny and charming and quick-witted, the person who everybody loves. And it was that version of my father who showed up that day. And everybody was having a good time. I remember we were taking photos, and the different groups were coming in and out to meet with the bride and the groom. And me and my father, we were waiting our turn. We found ourselves sitting next to one another for the first time in years. And so I turned to him. I wasn't angry anymore. The anger had long ago shifted to curiosity. And I said to him, Dad, why did you leave us? Why not have this all the time? And he looked at me like it was a question that he knew he was eventually going to have to answer. And he said to me, Son, I don't rightly know. No revelation. No grand special moment. But after that, we tried to stay in contact. We called each other on our birthdays. I called him on Father's Day, and I said, I love you, Dad. And he said, I love you, son. Not because we felt close to one another, because that's what you said when you were a family. My family and I moved to Rochester, and my father got a job driving a truck. And he was going to Buffalo. It was about an hour and a half away. And he said, I'm going to stop by and see you all on the way back. And for the first time in my life, he kept the promise. This huge 18-wheeler came rumbling down the road. It scandalized my fancy neighborhood I was living in. And in those neighborhoods, you can only have an 18-wheeler if you're coming in or if you're moving out. You can't visit an 18-wheeler. But the 18-wheeler stopped in front of my house. And I stood there in the doorway, and my 4 children saw the truck, and they were amazed by it. And they ran past me to the truck. And they climbed to the inside, and they were shocked by the idea that you could drive a truck and sleep in the back. There was a bed right there, and they had the time of their lives. They honked the horn, and it was just some kids playing with their grandfather. And it was just so ordinary, I could cry. A few weeks after that visit, I got a call in the middle of the night. It was my sister, Latasha, my older sister. She was weeping. She told me that my father had had a heart attack while driving the truck in California, and his 18-wheeler had veered off one overpass down to the other, and he had died on impact. And I sat there, listening to my sister weep, not knowing what to do. The next morning, I got a call from my mother, and she told me that my siblings and her had been having a conversation, and they decided they wanted me, the clergy person, to deliver the eulogy. Now, for those of you who don't know, clergy have a particular job in eulogies. We have to tell the truth. We have to put their story of the person in the context of the wider purposes of God. We normally sit down with the friends and the family, and we say to them, tell me about the person who has passed away. Help me understand their story. I would have to do that with my father, someone I barely knew. I just sit down with my mom, my sisters, my brother, my aunts, and my uncles. I did the work. I did my job. I sat down, and my uncle told me this story. He told me in 1957, their father, Gus, the one who named us, Esau, he came home one day, and it was cold, and so he lit a fire in the fireplace, and that fire quickly got out of control, and it shot up the wall. And on the other side, where the fire was burning the brightest, were twin boys who were asleep in their bedroom. And despite my grandfather's valiant attempts, he couldn't get in to save them. And he was forced to flee with the rest of his family while the two boys burned to death inside. My father was born a few years after those flames, almost a replacement child. But there was a problem. Any mistake that he made was cast against what those boys would have been. They were smart, they were charming, they were funny, they were the future of the family. My father, Esau, was cold, aloof, and a failure. He was, for most of his life, actually, Esau, the unchosen, the one no one wanted. I sat down at the dinner table with my uncle, and he told me about the last time they spoke with their father before he passed away. And my grandfather said to my dad, "You're only ever going to cause your mom pain." Then he passed away. The day that my father died, he called my mom. He had been attempting to win her back over the years to zero success. And he said, "Baby, I'm going to win you back." And my mom says, "I don't got time for this. I'm going into a movie." And my father strangely turned somber. And he said, "All I can do is pray." And he died 10 minutes later. The eulogy took place at the church where I grew up, where me and my mom and my siblings attended most every Sunday, usually without my dad. But that Sunday, we're actually all together. I stood in the pulpit, my father was in the casket, my family was weeping in the pews. But I stood up and I did my job. I told the story. I told about the ways in which his addiction shaped the early years of my life and how it harmed me, and it took me a long time to find forgiveness. But also told them about the wrongs done to him as a child, and that sometimes monsters aren't born, they're created. But also told them about his getting clean later in life and the fact that he apologized to me and my mom and my siblings for the things he had done wrong, and how he kept thinking that everything was going to turn out all right at the end, that he was on his way home to his family, but he ran out of time. He ran out of road. Sometimes we don't get the fairy tale endings that we might like, but our wanderings are instructive in their own right. I finished the eulogy and I sat down, not knowing whether or not I had failed or succeeded. But my father's story and our relationship had been something I had been drawn to my whole life, running it over and over in my head, trying to make sense of it. And I think during that eulogy, I found a sense of an ending. Some empathy for him, and some peace for myself. I have two boys, and I named them Luke and Peter. I wanted normal names, no drama. But you know what? I have read the story of Esau and Jacob probably more than anybody who walks this earth. And while it is true that Esau makes tons of mistakes and that he does cause a lot of trauma. But it is also true that in the story, Esau was manipulated by his brother Jacob. And as a result of that manipulation, Esau threatens to murder his brother, leading to over a decade of estrangement. But when they finally meet, Esau doesn't take revenge. He runs to his brother, throws his arms around him, hugs him, and kisses him. Esau finds his way to forgiveness in the end. The people were wrong. Esau was not a failure. Neither was my dad. And if I could do it all over again, I would probably name one of my sons Esau the Third. Thank you.
0: Esau McCauley is the pastor of a church in Naperville, Illinois. He's also a contributing opinion writer for the New York Times and a professor at Wheaton College in Illinois. He's the author of a memoir entitled How Far to the Promised Land and a children's book entitled God's Colorful Kingdom Storybook Bible. Esau said that despite the fact that he chose to end the Esau tradition by naming his son Luke, his son has repeatedly said that he plans to name his son after his father. So maybe one day there will be an Esau Daniel McCauley III. You can find out more about Esau and his podcast for Holy Post Media on our website, themoth.org. 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That's it for this episode of the Moth Radio Hour. Thanks again to all the storytellers in this hour, and thanks to you for listening. 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

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Co-producer is Vicky Merrick, associate producer Emily Couch. The Moth's leadership team includes Christina Norman, Marina Cluche, Sarah Austin Jeunesse, Jennifer Hickson, Jordan Cardinale, Caledonia Cairns, Kate Teller, Suzanne Rust, Sarah Jane Johnson, and Patricia Urania. Special thanks to Hani Yakan, Roland Gulliver, and all the folks at the Toronto International Festival of Authors. 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